0: Have been rather quicker and have approached this with a great deal of urgency. You look at Poland, you look at the Baltic republics, and Germany, which has recently enormously expanded its military spending. There is a feeling that the UK and its allies need to be ready to confront a possible conflict in Europe within the next 5 to 10 years. And that even without that, without the prospect of an actual sort of land war against Russia, we're already deep into a kind of hybrid conflict. You look at activity out at sea, you look at Russian vessels hovering over vital undersea cables, you look at assorted sabotage operations mounted in various European countries. There is a sense that we are in a state of elevated danger. And that this comes at a time when, as the Prime Minister is fond of reminding people, the armed forces have been hollowed out for decades. And so there is a really urgent sense that the money spent on defence needs to in some way try and keep up with the elevated threat. The problem is that the government is unwilling or unable to raise the amount of money that many experts and people who were responsible for drawing up the government's own plans last year have recommended by the tune of billions and billions of pounds. So we've had a lot of criticism of this in the weeks coming up to this moment. We've had two defence ministers resigning over this issue. And I don't think any of the criticisms are going to go away. I should point out that we have yet to see the details, the precise details of a document which is thought to be 80 pages long and will be quite a complicated piece of work.
1: Do we know when that document's going to be coming out, when we might understand more about how the money is going to be spent?
0: It should be out imminently. I mean, the new Defence Minister, Dan Jarvis, will be addressing MPs in the House of Commons pretty soon. As soon as he sits down, we are told, the document will be published and the various briefings that have been going on this morning behind closed doors will be reportable. It will be highly complicated. There will be a lot of discussion about, you know, whether we're looking at new money or repledges, and crucially, whether it's enough to meet these dangers.
1: Okay, Paul, thank you very much. We'll keep an eye on that story. Our diplomatic correspondent, Paul Adams. Well, as neighboring Uganda and the Democratic Republic of Congo continue battling Ebola outbreaks, the authorities in nearby Tanzania say they're taking no chances. Officials insist they're ready if the virus crosses into the country. But along the vast Lake Tanganyika shoreline, concerns remain over unofficial boarding crossings. Sami Awami sent us this report on Tanzania's preparations.
2: I'm at a border post called Mutukula. Now, the room I'm currently in is on the Tanzanian side, where there is a temperature scanning machine used to check the temperatures of passengers entering Tanzania. The broadcast you can hear in the background continuously airs public health messages about Ebola. There are numerous posters displayed on the walls, doors, windows, and they are all carrying similar Ebola awareness messages.
3: We are treating the Ebola issue with the seriousness it deserves.
4: Border manager Elipidius Bigirwamungu says the focus is on raising awareness and ensuring everyone crossing the border follows the health measures in place.
3: Our main job is to raise awareness and ensure that everyone follows the required procedures.
4: Many of the truck drivers crossing here say those messages are getting through and they now know how to protect themselves.
5: We have received sufficient training here at the border on how to protect ourselves against Ebola.
6: This disease is real and we pray that Almighty God will protect us.
4: But stopping Ebola at the border is only part of the response.
2: Here in Kigoma, I'm in a room at a local hospital where around 100 frontline health workers, from rapid response teams to nurses and other medical staff, and they are being trained and prepared to respond if a suspected Ebola case emerges. Who responds first? Who's responsible for what? And how do you ensure that patients get the care they need and fast?
1: The training has been very good. It has allowed us to put into practice what we previously learned in books, giving us much more hands-on experience.
7: If we receive an Ebola

0: patient, we know how to handle them properly and prevent the disease from spreading further.
1: The training is giving frontline workers confidence, but among Kigoma residents, concern about Ebola remains.
2: We spend our days here serving the Congolese people who live around us. They are our customers.
3: I feel worried. Many people travel from there to here. Honestly, we live in fear.
1: Health officials say they understand those concerns, but insist that the country has strengthened its preparedness from the border to local health facilities. Dr. Damas Kayera is Kigoma Regional Medical Officer.
4: We've trained our health workers. They are ready. We provided them with the equipment so that they can prevent infection to them and to their society.
1: But Kigoma's vast lake border means that people can still enter Tanzania through unofficial crossing points without the knowledge of authorities. If Ebola were to reach the country, those informal routes could provide the biggest test of Tanzania's preparedness to detect and contain the virus.
5: Sami Awami. Let's focus on the U.S. now, where a Chinese tycoon has been sentenced by a New York court to 30 years in prison. Guo Wengui has been found guilty of financial fraud. The entrepreneur earned his money in China before moving to the United States a decade ago, where he lived a lavish lifestyle. He also claimed to have become a democracy activist dedicated to bringing down China's communist government. So what did he do? Here's the newsroom's Mickey Bristow.
6: He was convicted of racketeering, money laundering and fraud. Essentially what he did is he took money from thousands of investors, often from the Chinese-American community in America. Often he encouraged them to invest because of his supposed democracy activists there, many of those who were opposed to the Chinese government. He took their money. He said he was going to invest it and give them high returns. He didn't. It was used to fund a really lavish lifestyle. We're talking houses, a yacht. He liked expensive cars. He had a red Lamborghini, a white Rolls Royce. He had an apartment overlooking Central Park in New York. He liked expensive furniture. This is what the money was used for ultimately, and eventually that caught up with him. In 2023, he was declared bankrupt. The following year, he was prosecuted and now he's being sent to prison for a very long time. Those investors are not going to get their money back.
5: So you've taken us through a lot of the details of his lifestyle. I mean, he was a very visible character, a very colourful character, wasn't he?
6: If this was a film script, they'd probably reject it as too outlandish. He started life in Shandong province, a village in China, 8 children. He doesn't seem to have done well at school. In fact, one of his teachers said he spent his time fighting, chasing girls and gambling. He left at 13, went to prison, but somehow it was the 1990s in China, the early part of the century. That was a time of rocketing real estate deals, and he somehow made contacts in prison, got involved in that, made a ton of money, became incredibly one of China's richest men. And then, as you indicated in the introduction there, he moved to the United States. He claimed he was fleeing persecution, but in actual fact, the Chinese authorities said essentially he was just a fraudulent businessman, and they wanted him arrested and sent back home to stand trial. That's when he reinvented himself a little bit as a democracy activist. He was on YouTube all the time, and that's how he attracted all these small-time investors. He even aligned himself with the right in America. Steve Bannon, ex-associate of President Trump, launched a media company with him. So that's how he able to present himself as a very plausible character.
5: Mickey Bristow. Some space news for you now. NASA is preparing to launch a robotic spacecraft to save an aging space telescope from falling back to Earth. The telescope, known as the Swift Observatory, needs to get into a higher orbit where it can continue its search for some of the biggest explosions in the universe. NASA had planned the launch for today, but because of the weather conditions, it's now been rescheduled for Wednesday. Brad Chenko is a NASA astrophysicist with the Swift Observatory. He's been speaking to Amal Rajan about the project.
7: Swift is in a low Earth orbit. It's currently at an altitude of about 360 kilometers. And because of drag forces with the atmosphere, that altitude is decreasing over time. And if we don't do anything, it will actually re-enter the Earth's atmosphere and burn up probably later this year. So NASA looked at this about a year ago and decided that this was a great opportunity to develop really important capability for the commercial space sector and enable all the great science that Swift does. So they hired a company from Arizona called Catalyst Space Technologies to build a new

0: satellite to launch it, to try to grab hold of SWIFT and push it up to a higher orbit where it can continue doing its science for another 10 years or more.
1: And this robot has kind of, as I'm just reading about it, has three robotic arms. It's kind of like a giant lobster claw giving a kind of helping hand up in space to SWIFT.
0: That's exactly right. So it has three robotic arms, two that come off of two of its sides and one from the top of the spacecraft. At the end of each of these arms are a robotic gripper. And so it will effectively try to grab hold of SWIFT with a pincher-like grab in each of these arms. And once it's done that, it will use its onboard propulsion system to try to push it up to a higher orbit.
1: What do you know about whether or not, what SWIFT's fate will be, whether or not this is successful?
0: So ultimately, even if it is successful, SWIFT is going to re-enter Earth's atmosphere, and the large majority of it will burn up when it does that. The question is just when. You know, it's still an extremely valuable scientific satellite conducting really important investigations for astronomers all around the world. And so we would really love if we could continue using it for an extended period of time.
2: Brad Chenko is a NASA astrophysicist with the SWIFT Observatory, and we'll keep an eye on that mission scheduled for Wednesday. You've listened to The Newsroom with me, Celia Hatton. Before we go, our main news. Thousands of anti-immigration protesters are on the streets of South Africa amid a heavy security presence over fears the demonstrations could descend into xenophobic violence. And NATO's chief has welcomed Britain's defence modernisation plan as it becomes the latest country to pivot towards drone warfare.
3: Thank you for joining us. In half an hour, it's NewsHour with Tim Franks.
4: South African anti-immigration campaigners set today as a deadline for all undocumented migrants to leave. Greenland's toxic US base waste and what this World Cup has taught us about the world's favourite sport.
3: That's followed by People Fixing the World. 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
6: Rats and mice have a hippocampus. Its anatomy is strikingly similar to the human hippocampus. Cats and dogs and bats also have a hippocampus.
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8: On the banks of the Brahmaputra River in India, Panima is fighting to save the greater adjutant stork, a misunderstood bird driven to the brink of extinction. But she can't do this alone.
7: By tapping into maternal instincts, we learn how Panima has recruited over 10,000 women to join her stork sister army, giving the greater adjutant a new lease of life.
8: That's Unstoppable for Discovery after the news.
3: BBC News with Emily Thomas. The NATO Secretary-General, Mark Rutte, has welcomed Britain's plans to increase spending on defence as it pivots towards drone warfare, saying it made everyone in the alliance stronger. Britain's outgoing Prime Minister, Keir Starmer, said spending would go up by $20 billion a year. Thousands of protesters have taken to the streets of South Africa's major cities for anti-immigrant demonstrations. Security personnel have been deployed amid concerns that foreigners could be attacked. Meanwhile, in Spain, more than a million undocumented migrants have applied for legal status by today's deadline. Prime Minister Pedro Sanchez said the Spanish scheme defied a crackdown on irregular immigration elsewhere in Europe. Qatar says US envoys are not scheduled to meet Iranian negotiators in the coming days, but will be talking with mediators. President Trump said on Monday that Iran had requested a meeting with the US that would take place in Doha today. Monaco has launched an investigation into the bomb attack that injured three people on Monday night. The Monaco prosecutor said they were looking for a sole suspect in the attempted killing of the Ukrainian oligarch Vadim Yamalayev. There have been running battles between Kenyan police and residents of one of Nairobi's most deprived settlements. Reports say one person was shot dead during protests after two activists were taken by the security forces. The lower house of Japan's parliament has passed a bill criminalising intentional damage of the national flag as Prime Minister Sanae Takaichi presses ahead with her conservative agenda. It's unclear whether the legislation will be passed by the upper house, where the governing coalition is in a minority.

0: tennis, and Iga Swiatek is beginning the defence of her Wimbledon title on centre court. The Pole is taking on America's Taylor Townsend. Last year, she famously won the title without dropping a single game in the final. World News from the BBC.
1: A group of women dressed in Mekhla Chador, the bright hand-woven clothing of Assam, India, are gathered on the plains of a wetland. On top of their heads sit towering papier-mâché hats depicting a long-necked, sharp-beaked bird. The women clap, dance and sing songs in celebration after winning the Whitley Award, one of the biggest conservation prizes out there. They are members of the Hargila Army, an over 10,000-strong force of women who have come together to save the bird that adorns their heads. And among them is the woman who made it all happen. I'm Ella Hubber.
2: And I'm Julia Ravey.
1: We're scientists turned radio presenters.
2: And these are the stories we wished we'd known when we were starting out as scientists.
1: This is Unstoppable for Discovery on the BBC World Service. Julia, the story I'm going to tell you today is about how community-based conservation has brought a much maligned species of bird back from the brink of extinction in India. An effort driven by the passion and determination of one conservationist. And her name is Purnima Devi Barman. We're going to come back to Purnima because it's difficult to tell her story without first familiarising you with one of the great loves of her life, the greater adjutant stork. And this bird is, let's say, it's quite distinctive looking.
2: Right, I'm intrigued by that description. What does it look like?
1: Maybe you should see for yourself, actually. Yeah. Here is a picture.
2: Oh, wowee. Yeah. They have almost like a turkey neck, but really extreme. So yeah, bald, big beak, blue eyes.
1: Piercing blue eyes.
2: Piercing. But that is the most distinctive thing about them. There is this hanging, almost like tubular sac below their neck.
1: That big pouch swinging under its chin is actually connected to its left nostril, so it can be inflated and swung around for a mating display.
2: I mean, who wouldn't be wooed over by that?
1: I know. It also allows for this kind of guttural croaking sound, which is quite distinctive.
2: Yeah, I've not heard that sound in the back garden. Definitely not a pretty bird, but you know, I think it's beautiful in its own special way.
1: It's funny you say that, actually, because people have described this stork as having grotesque elegance. But I think one of the most qualified people to describe the greater adjutant is the conservationist herself, Dr. Purnima Devi Barman.
3: They are very captivating. They have a dangling inflatable gular pouch and their eyes are deep blue, intense blue, so innocent, so mesmerizing, so unique. They are the most beautiful bird in the world. And, you know, I mean it.
2: Oh, like the way she describes them, like they're so beautiful.
1: So the greater adjutant was once found in its thousands all the way across northern India and as far as Myanmar, Thailand and Vietnam. But by 2008, their population was down to just 1,000, isolated to a handful of breeding locations in northern India and Cambodia.
2: Such a small number. So what led to that?
1: Well, a really big factor playing into their decline is a loss of habitat. Their breeding grounds are wetlands, but as India's population grows, more houses and roads need to be built and more land is needed for farming. So these wetlands are often drained and their nesting trees are cut down to make space.
2: Yeah, tale as old as time.
1: So this has basically forced many of them to migrate where humans live. They can often be found scavenging at landfills and dumps and nesting in trees in people's gardens. And this contact with humans has been another huge detriment to them, particularly in one of their final strongholds, the northeastern Indian state of Assam, as Purnima has seen firsthand.
3: The birds were often poisoned and persecuted. I saw a man cutting down a huge nesting tree, which was housing 9 nests. All the nests fell down. I saw the baby birds. A few died and a few were suffocating. I asked the person, why did he do so? And they started telling that this bird, they don't need to live.
2: This bird doesn't need to live. Who is anyone to say that? Why were these birds treated so badly?
1: Well, for a long time,

0: great adjutant was considered a bad omen and disease carrier. They do an interesting thing. They defecate on their own legs to cool themselves down. This is called urohydrosis, and it's something a lot of long-legged birds do, actually. But between that and the fact that they spend a lot of time scavenging for food on landfills, it's not very endearing to the locals.
1: And unfortunately, pains me to say, but I don't think their appearance would have helped much either.
0: No, I don't think so either. I think the irony here is they wouldn't even need to be in close contact with humans if their habitats weren't being destroyed by humans.
1: Yeah.
0: But they are living alongside humans now. And to save them, they needed care and support from the very people who shunned them. And it was Panema's mission to get that support.
2: Our communities, they are the real stakeholders of any wildlife, any biodiversity. But if this perception exists somewhere, if these taboos exist, then it will be a problem for the species. So we have to eliminate that so that harmony exists, so that we connect with the species.
0: The Brahmaputra River flows for 2,500 miles through Tibet, northeast India and Bangladesh. It sustains rich grasslands, near evergreen forests and rice paddy fields, which are all havens for wildlife. Panema Devi Barman grew up in a village on the bank of the Brahmaputra, where she was able to immerse herself in nature. She told me she had her grandmother to thank for this.
2: So I was a very restless, naughty child. My parents had to leave me with my grandma, and my grandma had a solution for me to connect with nature, and she took me to the paddy fields, and I think she was very creative. She instantly made some songs whenever she saw a bird or any insect. And also she taught me how to plant a tree, to love them. So I think whatever I am today is because of my root, my inspiration from my grandma and my village and River Brahmaputra.
3: I think for a lot of restless, naughty children, as she describes herself there, you need like a focus. And her grandma appeared to give her that through going out in nature and like creating songs, making it all like really fun for her.
0: Yeah, yeah. I mean, did you take any inspiration from anything in your childhood that led you to becoming a neuroscientist?
3: Well, apparently my favourite word as a child was why. All I wanted to know was why. And then when it clicked that there was an organ behind a lot of like the whys, I had to know more.
0: Wow.
3: Yeah.
0: That makes so much sense for you.
3: So annoying though as a child. Why?
0: Well, like you, Julia, Panema carried her childhood interest all the way through to adulthood. She did her master's in zoology with a specialisation in ecology and wildlife biology at Gauhati University in Assam. And she was about to begin her PhD when she started to hear about the greater adjutant's nesting trees being cut down in villages in Assam.
2: At the time, I was a new mother of my twin daughters. And I think because I was a mother, it was igniting me. Those baby birds were so innocent. I found them and my daughters together, the same feeling. From that day, my mission started, and I realized that these birds should be a part of our tradition, our culture, our own children.
3: You don't often hear scientists talk about something like a mothering instinct like this driving them, do you?
0: No, maybe it seems embarrassing for them to do.
3: Maybe, but I really like that Panema embraced that.
0: She did, and that feeling completely changed the trajectory of her career. She put her PhD on hold to find a way to save this bird that she had seen flying freely during her childhood. And for Panema, this all needed to start with getting the community to really care about the animals.
3: It's getting people to care enough, because there have been animals that have had decades of really good PR. I'm thinking the polar bear. But we've really not even scratched the surface with preventing their population decline and saving their habitats.
0: No, you're absolutely right. It's a very good point. But I think because the primary threat to the stork is conflict with humans rather than like a bigger climate issue, reducing that conflict with humans or even turning it into humans protecting the stork can have a huge, huge impact here.
3: Yeah, I see that. And especially when something's on your doorstep, it's maybe a little bit easier to see what change you can actually make. But it doesn't sound like it's going to be something easy, because

0: as you said before, there's a massive taboo here to try and like turn around 180.
1: No, it was not a simple task, but Panima was driven to try by her great love for these birds. She felt that if the villagers could realise how valuable the stork's ecological impact really was, then they could love it too. So she started by explaining this at community meetings.
2: When I started, I was not an expert. I was very naive at that time. Whenever I met people, I kept talking to them about the cleaning habit of the birds, the ecological role in a different way, in a language that all of them understand. So I just keep talking to them that they are our nature's cleaning crews. They clean our environment. It was very challenging. Sometimes people suspected, why you come every day to our home, to our backyard? But I realized that people believe in actions, not in words.
0: I think it's a really important point. You know, she's trying to basically put the birds in the context of like the ecosystem and saying like, these are nature's cleaners and they're doing stuff for you. But that ended up making people suspicious of her. That probably wasn't the outcome she wanted. She said the actions were better than words in that instance. So what did she end up doing?
1: Well, she shifted her focus to actions rather than going and lecturing people about the importance of the bird. She decided to become part of the community. So in 2009, a non-profit organisation that does conservation projects in northeastern India, Aranyak, helped Panima launch a community-based project in the Kamrup district of Assam, allowing her to run community events centred around the stork.
0: Right. What kind of events were these?
1: Well, if you were going to, say, raise money for a charity, what kind of events might you hold?
0: Ooh, well, a bake sale's always good. Yeah. We love a cake. I remember at school as well doing a charity fashion show. But yeah, putting on like some sort of performance or show is always a good way to raise some money.
1: You are not that far off the mark. This is kind of exactly what Panima did in villages in Kamrup. They held cooking competitions where they also did talks about the stork. Theatre groups put on plays with stork themes and puppets. They held drawing competitions where children would draw the stork and its habitat. And it was really successful in getting people to connect with the stork.
0: So good. Why do you think that this made people care over Panima's attempts to just convince them with words?
1: Panima believes that this comes down to the power of culture and tradition.
2: We started discussing about the web of life, the importance of each species, how we all are connected with a single thread. This bird is living in our backyard. That means this is a part of our tradition. Together, we are one. We are nature, right? I strongly believe in our community, in our culture and tradition, which can change the world.
0: She's dead right, though, because the bird is actually part of their environment. So therefore, it is part of their culture for generations and generations. That bird would have been there.
1: And aside from integrating the stork into Assam culture, another huge part of Panima's plan was education, literally going into schools and teaching children about the greater adjutant.
0: What a person to come into your school. If I saw her, I'd be like, I want to be a conservationist, and I'm sure this was raising the next generation of those.
1: Yes, exactly.
0: So this is a lot of effort, but did it actually make any sort of difference in protecting the stork?
1: It did, Julia. In the 13 years since Panima began her community work, stork nest numbers, which is one of the main ways they track the stork, have gone from 27 to more than 250 in the area.
0: In 13 years, it's massive.
1: It's incredible. Assam now has the largest breeding colony in the world.
0: That is some achievement.
1: But Panima didn't carry this out alone. She had the help of an entire army. You're listening to Unstoppable for Discovery on the BBC World Service, the programme exploring the backstories of some of the most innovative people on the planet. And today, we're talking about conservationist Panima Devi Barman.
0: Yes, we've learned all about the grotesquely beautiful greater adjutant stork, whose population were decimated by habitat loss and conflict with humans. But Panima has been changing that by shifting community perceptions with everything from cooking competitions to school programmes. And thanks to her efforts, the stork's numbers have exploded. And I believe you were just about to tell me that she didn't do all of this by herself, but with an army.
1: Yes, not that.

0: kind of army, though? The Hargeela army.
1: Hargeela.
0: Hargeela is the name around Assam used for the greater adjutant stork. It means bone swallower.
1: Oh, okay. Right, that might be something else that put people off, these birds.
0: Maybe, yes. They are generalist scavengers. So although they do occasionally eat bones, mostly they eat like the meat from carcasses, as well as frogs, reptiles, fish, and even human leftovers.
1: A very wide and cultured palate. But before we get sidetracked by the Hargeela, tell me more about the Hargeela army.
0: Yes, of course, of course. So the Hargeela army, or the Stork Sisters, are a group of women from villages around Assam who have joined forces to protect the greater adjutant stork and its habitat. Purnima told me a bit more about how she coaxed them out of their homes, where many of them were confined to household chores, and into caring about the birds. Of course, there were the cooking competitions and festivals we've heard about, but there was another very special kind of event which appealed specifically to women.
2: Another event which is very, very close to my heart, it is the baby shower for Hargeela. Like the way we do for our Assamese expectant mothers, with our folk songs, with our rituals, traditional prayers, very sacred food and blessings. And our women, they became so emotionally sensitized and they started feeling them like their own children.
1: There's nothing like a baby shower. I've got mine in a few weeks, actually.
0: Amazing.
1: Yeah, and I think it is tapping into that sort of nurturing maternal instinct. If I think about my baby and I think about something not being quite right, like the worry is all-consuming. So it's like such a nice way to really attach that emotional context onto them. Yeah, if I was living where Purnima lives, I would be wanting to sign up to this. So once a woman joins the Hargeela army, what do they get up to?
0: Well, they obviously play a big role in going from village to village and leading the community-based events that we've talked about and educating people about the greater adjutant. And there's a lot of festivity and ritual involved in this. So you heard at the start of the program, I mentioned that they gather wearing these wonderful papier-mâché headdresses of the greater adjutant and they sing and dance together. They do this sometimes to celebrate big achievements like winning conservation prizes, which can further fund their work.
1: I really want one of these headdresses. They sound amazing. Love that. That'll be part of the reason I'd be like, sign me up. Again, it's that community spirit, isn't it?
0: Absolutely. But on top of all the community stuff, they are also stewards to the birds and their environment. They rehabilitate injured birds that fall from their nests. They clean the wetlands where the birds live. And every day, volunteers stand on 24-metre-tall bamboo platforms and keep vigil over the nesting sites of the storks.
1: 24 metres high. That's like a 4 or 5 storey building high, like on a bamboo platform. I mean, my palms are sweating just thinking about doing that, so they must have a real head for height. I love as well that they're called an army and they're physically like standing guard over these nests. It really is like a small army.
0: Yeah, yeah. It's not small, though, to be fair. When women first started helping in 2010, there were just a few dozen. But the movement has snowballed and there are now over 14,000 members of the army.
1: 14,000? All protecting this one bird.
0: Yeah.
1: That's amazing.
0: And the number of women who have joined this movement isn't just important because it's giving an endangered animal a better chance. It's also actively uplifting and empowering the women who join.
1: Yeah, because before you mentioned that many of these women were confined to their homes, like doing chores before they joined the army.
0: Right.
1: I mean, there's nothing inherently wrong with that, but it's all about options, isn't it? For you to choose what you want to do, whether that's in your home, outside of your home. So having a cause like this to work towards, it must be really meaningful and super empowering for these individuals.
0: Exactly. And that's similar to what Purnima told me.
2: They feel that their life has changed. If you come to our meeting, the way our women keep smiling, this is a sisterhood. They feel that we all are united. And apart from that, earlier they were very confined to their home. And now in our villages, our women, they feel that they have that leadership. You know, we have that respect.
1: Sisterhood. That's what it's about as well, isn't it? It's that coming together.
0: I like that they have found respect and leadership within their villages as well, where they wouldn't have before.
1: Yeah, definitely.
0: And the benefit

0: joining the Hagila army doesn't stop there. Assam has a very rich tradition of textiles weaving, and Panima was actually able to secure funding for 30 looms and training in weaving for some of the women. They could already weave, but now they weave stork motifs into the fabrics, which are sewn into dresses, bags and towels, and then sold on. I actually bought one of these. Here you go, Julia.
1: Can I see?
0: Yes.
1: Oh, my goodness. This is so pretty. I mean, it's like yellow, and then there's a lovely black stitch border around the edge. And there's the stork. And, like, the detail, it's even got the hanging pouch. Yeah. And on this, it does look cute. So I would say no longer an ugly animal. We are good.
0: More than just being beautiful, selling these fabrics actively gives the women more income. And so it gives them more financial independence.
1: And what's really striking to me is that this is a very different model for conservation than, you know, the things that we see on the news. A lot of the time, conservation is based on carving out a space for the wildlife and then enforcing it. You know, you put a barrier around saying this is a protected area. And obviously, that definitely has its place. But it does go to show that this kind of grassroots level of conservation based on social change, based on people's attitudes, really can make a difference.
0: Yeah, for animals and for people.
1: So the greater adjutant's numbers are up. The Hagila army is thriving. Where are we now?
0: In a very good place, certainly a much better place than we were in a decade ago. The greater adjutant is no longer endangered.
1: Yay, that is what I like to hear.
0: For now.
1: Oh.
0: Sorry to bring it back down.
1: Right, okay.
0: Panima does still see huge challenges ahead of them in maintaining this level of success, especially as there really isn't anything else like these conservation efforts for the stork outside of Assam. Another big issue is that most of the funding for her program, which supplies things for the birds and schools and the Hagila army, mostly comes from just one source. And they've made that work so far, but the money is tight.
2: I'm very grateful to everyone who have supported us so far. But working with communities and saving this bird, it is not so easy as it looks like. It needs lots of funding. So one of the things that I realize, people always give much importance to the mega species, large carnivores, or maybe very charismatic species, and all the funding comes to those species only. So I request everyone to give importance to the lesser known species, to the species who has all these kind of taboos, and especially all the smaller species. It might be insects, it might be butterfly, it might be fish. It's not only Hagila now.
1: Yeah, we do in conservation tend to focus on the cute animals, like we said before, the polar bear or the tiger.
0: The panda.
1: Yeah, but like these animals all play a role in the ecosystems that they're in. And it's just human gaze what is cute. Like to other animals, this bear might be top notch, you know?
0: Yeah, well, to Panima, it's the most beautiful animal in the world.
1: Exactly.
0: Personally, I love the ugly animals, so yeah, I'm really with Panima on this one. Support your ugly animals.
1: Yes, I think we should make a campaign. But where is Panima now? Did she ever get to finish her PhD?
0: Yes, she did. She did it on the Greater Adjutant, in fact. And she now works for the wildlife nonprofit Aranyak that first funded her project almost 15 years ago.
1: That is a full circle.
0: And even with a dwindling budget, Panima continues to push forwards. The Hagila army has expanded to even more districts in Assam. Every year, they distribute 5,000 to 7,000 saplings to people's back gardens to grow the trees that the Greater Adjutant can nest in. And for where nests aren't available, they have built the world's first artificial breeding platforms.
1: I feel like this army has a solution for every single situation that they're in to make sure that the bird is going to thrive. Like, if you don't have the nest, we'll find you one.
0: And there's more to come, Julia. Here's Panima.
2: We are going to expand our wings to Cambodia. I want to replicate our Stork Sisters movement of community conservation, and we want to replicate this model in other species of storks all over the world. All the storks, all these beautiful creatures, they have the equal right to expand their wings and to fly high.
1: Take it over the world, one stork at a time.
0: That is the story of how Panima Devi Barman and the Hagila army are saving the Greater Adjutant Stork and supporting

0: supporting their communities in the process. Julia, what are your main takeaways after that?
1: Straight away, what comes to mind is the phrase, it takes a village to raise a child. But in this instance, I think we can adapt it slightly to be, it takes a village to save a stork. I think that really sums up Padima's story. And the village here is not just like a single village. It's over 10,000 women. Yeah. So throughout the story, the themes of community, of the sisterhood, of giving individuals a real sense of purpose have been what has really struck me.
0: Perfect, Julia. I couldn't have said it better myself. And one of the things that I love about this is that it all started with one woman's big dreams for an unsightly bird, which to this day, she sees something incredibly special in. Here's Padima one last time.
2: Hargila birds, when they expand their wings, it is so huge. It gives me a message of hope and optimism and the resilience, because amidst all these challenges, they never give up. I think they are the messenger of peace and symbol of beauty. And I want to share this with the whole world. Please never give up.
1: I'm so glad that Padima didn't give up, because now these birds are much revived. That's amazing. That's it for this edition of Unstoppable for Discovery on the BBC World Service. Join us next week for a medical problem behind a huge political battle, and meet the medic 2UU, who was tasked with a top-secret mission by the Chinese government to solve it.
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3: 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Our People Fixing the World with Myra Anubi.
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6: Welcome to NewsHour. It's live from the BBC World Service in London. I'm Tim Franks. Anti-immigrant protesters take to the streets across South Africa as their unofficial deadline passes for all undocumented foreigners to leave the country. We'll hear from a minister and a migrant.
7: Right now, it doesn't feel safe. We're thinking of staying if the situation is gonna get better, but if the situation is as it is right now, we're gonna go back.
6: Also, the US military's toxic legacy in Greenland. Anguish turns to anger in the destroyed neighborhoods of Venezuela.
8: I am here because my son is under the rubble. Like my son, there are hundreds of others trapped here. What's being done just isn't enough.
6: Do Britain's new defense plans add up? And how the World Cup is showing the changing face of the planet's favorite sport? All that after the news.
9: BBC News with Emily Thomas. The NATO Secretary-General, Mark Rutte, has welcomed Britain's plan to increase spending on defence as the country pivots towards drone warfare. Mr. Rutte said it made everyone in the alliance stronger. The outgoing British Prime Minister, Keir Starmer, said spending would go up by $20 billion a year to fund modernisation, including drone technology and autonomous weapons. Here's our diplomatic correspondent, Paul Adams.
10: It is a bold new vision, the central role of drones. That has again become a kind of commonplace in the last few years, the importance that they have played in Ukraine, in the Gulf in recent weeks. The Russians and Ukrainians are developing and counter-developing all the time to gain an edge. Some of them are very cheap, the kind of thing that would be familiar to anyone who, you know, flies a drone recreationally. Others are much, much more sophisticated.
9: Demonstrators have taken to the streets in South Africa to protest against undocumented immigration. Thousands of police have been deployed countrywide amid concerns there could be violence against foreigners. Some demonstrators are carrying traditional weapons and sticks. The day marks an unofficial deadline set by campaign.

0: containers for all undocumented migrants to leave. Many have already fled to escape violence. Our correspondent Pumza Filani is in Yeovil in inner city Johannesburg.
1: The area that we are in is believed to be home to mostly foreign nationals. So whether they are documented or undocumented is a secondary issue for most people, but it's an area that's known to be a community that's usually home to people from various parts of the continent. So those incidents of throwing those rocks, some people were hurling, you need to go home, you need to go home, wanting people that they believe are non-South Africans to leave the country.
0: Spain's socialist Prime Minister Pedro Sanchez says more than a million undocumented migrants there have applied for legal status by today's deadline. The programme provides renewable residence permits to applicants who've been living in Spain for at least 5 months. Mr. Sanchez said his government's scheme defied a crackdown on irregular immigration elsewhere in Europe. The BBC's Sergi Forcada says not all Spaniards are happy with the programme.
2: It's important to say that the Prime Minister has also announced 500 million euros to try to integrate these migrants, things like languages course, for example. But there are also critics, for example, the main opposition party, the Conservative Party, saying that this can create a pull factor for illegal migration. And they also warn about the possibility of pressures on public services.
0: The Qatari Foreign Ministry has said US envoys in the country are not scheduled to meet directly with Iranian negotiators in the coming days, but will be talking with mediators and officials. It comes after President Trump said Iran had requested a meeting with the US and it would take place in Doha today. BBC News. There have been running battles between Kenyan police and residents of one of Nairobi's most deprived makeshift settlements. A reporter with the AFP news agency saw one person shot dead and two wounded during protests in Madare after two activists were taken by security forces last week. They were detained after campaigners declared a day of remembrance for protesters killed in previous demonstrations. Germany's domestic intelligence service says the number of potentially far-right extremists has reached a new record. Its annual report shows almost 60,000 people fell into the category last year, a rise of nearly 8,500 on the previous year. Here's Joanna Keane.
3: The report by the intelligence agency found the number of acts of violence motivated by far-right ideology had risen by 8.5% compared with 2024. Almost 1,000 people were victims of xenophobic attacks, and extremist groups are continuing to recruit new members at live performances of far-right musicians. The report comes amid a rise of the far-right party Alternative for Germany, which has around 70,000 members. The AFD is being monitored by domestic intelligence as a suspected extremist group. The agency also points to a rise in left-wing extremism, with crimes mainly directed against right-wing extremists and the police.
0: A court in Indonesia has sentenced a former education minister to 10 years in prison for corruption. Nadiem Makarim, co-founder of the technology firm Gojek, was found guilty of manipulating the procurement of laptop computers for schools during COVID. Nadiem has denied any wrongdoing, saying the charges were politically motivated. Tennis, and Iga Swiatek has begun the defence of her Wimbledon title on centre court. The Pole is taking on America's Taylor Townsend. Later, the 44-year-old tennis legend Serena Williams returns to singles tennis. BBC News.
4: Hello and welcome to NewsHour. It's coming to you live from the BBC World Service studios in central London. I'm Tim Franks. It's been a tense day in South Africa. Extra security has been deployed across the country on a day when anti-immigration campaigners had announced was the deadline for all undocumented migrants to leave. Amid fears of violence, tens of thousands have already departed. Just today, a third group of hundreds of Nigerians were brought out on an evacuation flight organised by the Nigerian government. On the streets of South Africa, thousands of anti-immigrant protesters marched, some holding sticks and other traditional weapons. The sound of protests across South Africa today. For years, immigrants in South Africa have attested to a climate of fear and intimidation from vigilante groups. Memories have also been seared by the events of almost 20 years ago when more than 60 people died during a wave of rioting against non-South Africans. Although, as you'll hear in a few minutes, one of the government's senior ministers dealing with immigration insists

0: that that episode has been vastly overblown. First, though, we're going to bring you a voice of one of those who say it's not just about today, it's about day in, day out, living in dread. She's a mother in Cape Town with two young kids. She first came to South Africa illegally as a teenager from Malawi. She applied for asylum status and was turned down. She's since married someone with South African citizenship. That was back in 2016, and despite that, it took her until last year, so 9 years, before she was finally given her residency papers. I would tell you her name, but she's too terrified to share it. So, given that she does have a full right to stay in the country, does she feel affected by today's anti-immigrant protests?
1: Yes, very much so, because the atmosphere, even now, if you go out, there's no one out. The shops are closed to where I'm staying. So people are just indoors, and I don't know if we feel protected enough, like if there won't be violence. Don't know yet.
0: Have you yourself experienced any trouble from people who suspect that you have come from abroad or want to know what your status is, anything like that?
1: Just verbal harassment, nothing much. Like, you enter a taxi and then they immediately change what they were saying. They would talk, abahambe, abahambe.
0: And what does that mean?
1: Means you need to go, you need to go, you must go, you should go.
0: And what do you do when people start saying that to you?
1: We just stay quiet, because at this moment, they don't really care. They won't even ask you if you have a paper or not. As long as you're just someone who doesn't speak the same language as them, or you're just someone from another country, you need to go. Whether you have papers or you don't have papers, they're not even asking any questions.
0: How does it make you feel about living in South Africa and bringing up your kids there?
1: Right now, it doesn't feel safe.
0: I'm sorry to hear that. Does it mean that you and your family, well, you and your husband, your kids are obviously far too young, but are thinking about whether to stay?
1: We're thinking of staying if the situation is going to get better. But if the situation is as it is right now, we're going to go back.
0: I'm due to speak to a minister in the South African government shortly. If there were a message that you would like them to hear, what would it be?
1: I would ask them to protect us, because they would say they're doing their job, they're protecting us, but they are not everywhere. And also, since this thing started, they know the instigators. They are just not going to them and stopping this. This could have been stopped before it got to where we are, to this point.
0: If that's the case, why do you think they haven't?
1: I don't know if they're also scared that if they do that and then it will cause a havoc, if maybe they arrest the people who are starting, the leaders of all this, I do not know.
0: Do you have a job at the moment? I mean, do you feel that you're contributing to the South African economy?
1: Yes, I feel like I'm contributing.
0: What do you do? Do you have a job?
1: Yes, I do have a job.
0: Are you able to share with me what that is?
1: I won't feel safe saying it, but I pay my taxes, so I am contributing to the economy, yes. I have also a side business I'm running. It's registered. I pay my taxes as well.
0: But it's remarkable that we're not saying your name on air, but you're feeling too scared even to tell me what sort of job you've got as well. That says something.
1: Yes, right now they would find out.
0: That migrant mother who lives in Cape Town, too scared to give me her name or a job. Mameluke Kabayi is Minister of Justice and Constitutional Development in South Africa. I spoke to her this morning and asked her how the government is responding to the demonstrations.
1: as the state said, this is not a deadline set by the government, but also a day that is normal. We've gone out to assure our citizens, but also our foreign nationals who are within the country.

0: country that the state will do within its powers to ensure that everyone who is within the borders of the Republic is protected. We have made sure that law enforcement agencies across the country are actually deployed. There's not been major incidences across the country as the time we are speaking. Marches have started in three provinces as we speak, and those others are just picketing. We do not have anything, but our buses have been moving people who feel unsafe, and we've been transporting them so that we can process them, working together with the embassies so that we can make sure that they traveling back home, those who would want to leave the borders of the Republic.
1: So there's a big security presence today. You say that you want to ensure that everyone is protected. The argument that a lot of people are using inside South Africa, but also outside, I mean, from the Nigerian government to the Secretary General of the United Nations, is that on many other days over recent years, migrants in South Africa have not felt protected. There's been a culture of intimidation, of xenophobia, of violence, of abuse. What do you say to that, that this government has not done enough to protect those who are in South Africa with whatever status, but nonetheless are being intimidated by these gangs?
0: It's not correct to say that. You'd remember the last incident of this nature where we could say that there was an incident is 2008. Since then, we've never had. Migration challenges for all of us globally, and we've got to try and ensure that we manage it correctly. When citizens feel that they are unemployed naturally, I mean, we would have seen marches, whether it's Europe, whether it's in the Americas. We are not different as South Africa. But what we have been doing is consistently ensuring that where there is a breaking of law, we have records of those that we have arrested, who are ringleaders, who are leading, as long as evidence shows that they've literally led to an attack of an individual or even a death of an individual or any intimidation. So where there's evidence, we have acted. It's not correct to say that we have done this only for today.
1: Right.
0: Today is because they had called it for a shutdown, and that's why we had to deploy, and it's within the policies and the laws of the Republic.
1: Understood. I mean, just to be clear here, you mentioned 2008. I mean, that was when dozens of migrants were killed. I mean, to say that there have been no incidents since then stretches belief, doesn't it? I mean, lots of countries do have protests and debates about levels of immigration. That's definitely the case. What you don't see in many other countries are gangs going door to door demanding people's papers and threatening to detain them and arrest them.
0: 2008 is not dozens of people. I don't know which figures are using when you say dozens. It's not correct. We
1: well,
0: had to work
1: more
0: together.
1: Than 60
0: for example,
1: people
0: at that time,
1: were killed in a wave of anti-immigrant violence that spread.
0: That's not correct.
1: No?
0: Oh, that's okay. Figure. I'm not so sure where you get it. It's not from South Africa. Let's rather use accurate figures that the state has released. When one life is lost, is one too many, that I acknowledge. But at least let's stick to accurate figures, because the numbers, when they are exaggerated, and that's what becomes a problem.
1: I've checked, and it has been, I wasn't wrong, it has been very, very widely reported, including by independent institutions in South Africa, as well as across the world, that violence in 2008 left more than 60 people dead. Many of them were foreign nationals, and it was fueled by xenophobia.
0: No, it was not 60 people that were dead, that I can assure you. We had less than 30 people that were killed.
1: Okay.
0: That's not 60.
1: All
0: that's
1: right.
0: Not correct. Let me come to the issue of what state does. The state continues to work in communities. In all the work that we do, hence we're talking about law enforcement agencies, we talk about ensuring that we protect citizens, but also migrants. And you'd understand South Africa took a stage. It's one of the few countries where we do not have refugee camps, where we do not have asylum in camps. We have integrated them within our communities. But to say that foreign nationals in our country do not feel safe, I don't think so.
1: With the greatest respect, Minister, I've just spoken to
0: 8,000 people arriving. We've seen 8,000 foreign nationals arriving in South Africa.
1: Yeah, and there's also been lots of people leaving South Africa.

as well. And with the greatest respect, Minister, I mean, I have just spoken to a Malawian woman who didn't want to give her name because she's terrified. She didn't even want to tell me what job she holds because she's terrified about somebody triangulating the information.

0: Moments rest, though. I have to leave the discussion as I'm whisked away to the next activity that's happening back at the Literature House. Now, this festival, it's not just about raves and parties or tattoos. There's a lot more that's happening here, including the fact that they have masterclasses for people to understand more about aging and really rethink what it means. Tomorrow, for example, there's one about discussions on end of life and what that looks like. But in the room right next to me, they're talking about anxiety and depression and also how they can try and prevent it. After it's finished, I speak to two friends, Vivi and Björk. What did you think about the session?
1: Very good, because she was talking about how we can deal with it, exercise and do things ourselves, because everything is up to ourselves to have techniques, how to prepare for doing that yourself better.
2: Yeah, yeah. I agree with her, but we're growing older and older.
0: Do you feel like, as you grow old, you're almost isolated and dealing with some of these issues on your own?
1: Yes, absolutely. Because when you grow older, every family, friends, younger people are more busy. They have their own life. So you have to, as good as you can, take care of yourself.
0: Although Norway is among the highest spenders on health in the world, some cities are under financial and staffing pressure, only being able to help the most vulnerable. It's one of the things Anna, the founder, is trying to address with this festival.
3: How do we expect to grow old in Norway when the health services can no longer give us, the welfare system can no longer give us what we have come to expect from the state and the municipality? How do we deal with that? We are talking about anxiety and depression, how to handle that as an older person.
0: Anna has partnered with almost 50 organizations to make all this possible. And although the sessions are tailored to older people, Anna is keen that carers also attend, as they spend a lot of time with them. She also wants the festival to be a place where people can talk about things that are often taboo in society.
3: Last year it was even more, I think, shocking for people that we had a workshop on how to die at home. I think that's rare to have at a festival. But this year it's really baked into all the different conversations. It's about how do we take care of each other? Why are you valuable even though you're not working? Like, we're really trying to challenge this notion that you're responsible for your own life completely, because you're not. We're responsible for each other.
0: Stepping away from the festival for a moment, there are a lot of other people trying to make the world a better place for older people, including the World Health Organization. Recently, they established a global network for age-friendly cities. These are places that have made a commitment to ensuring that older residents have a good quality of life. Tiago Herrick de Sá leads this work for the organization.
4: So Myra, age-friendly cities are really the ones that help foster healthy aging throughout the life course. Oh, the benefits are immense, because we need people to live not just longer, but healthier lives. And the way to do that is by creating the opportunities for people to congregate, to get together, and then to decide on what to do with the environments they live in.
0: Now, Bergen is currently not an age-friendly city, but the global network does cover almost 2,000 communities and places around the world. It's about showing a commitment to a set of values that the WHO think are important, such as outdoor spaces, appropriate transport, housing, and also social participation. And that includes putting on festivals like this one in Bergen. Now, Tiago, I don't know if you're a festival goer yourself.
4: I am, Myra, a festival goer. For example, Geneva, the city where I live, which is part of our global network, they organize an amazing neighbors party, La Fête des Voisins, where we all get together with our neighbors to celebrate the community that we share.
0: And specifically with what we've seen in Norway, how does it stand out among some of the other festivals that you've seen?
4: Norway has established a national program for age-friendly cities and communities. They have dozens of cities now, from the Arctic all the way down to Oslo, for instance, that are committed to become more age-friendly. And initiatives like this festival you're attending to are quite common in the country as well. They have a very interesting national example called Generation Games, where they bring younger and older

0: people closer together, to celebrate these elements of togetherness and really strengthen the social fabric that we need to create age-friendly communities and ensure that everybody grows older and healthily as they age.
1: Back at the Generations Festival, I was starting to understand what Tiago meant, that a big part of the solution is when all the members of the community come together. I'm now standing right at the city square. It's an open space that's sandwiched between a lot of buildings, many of them department stores. And right at the center is this massive stage. And on stage, it's quite special. It's a generational choir. You've got people there who are 70 years old plus coming together with children as young as maybe 8, possibly younger. And right in the middle is hundreds of people gathered to watch and listen. There are a lot of choirs and bands that are at this festival, including Sanglede, Norwegian for the joy of singing. They are a choir with over 60 members, with the oldest being 93. This choir has taken a four-hour bus trip from a rural part of the country to come and sing at this festival. And boy, are they a joy to listen to. Joran is a music therapist who runs the choir.
2: People start maybe in the choir when they are 60, and they get older, and then some of them get cancer, some of them also get dementia. But we see that they also, in their sickness, come to the choir and join us, even when it's bad days. So we experience every week that we have people, they have been at the hospital in the morning and then they come to us because it's so important for them to get some moments that they feel like, okay, now I'm alive. Yeah, now I can forget all the things around. I am alive now, I can laugh, I can sing that some words that it means something, and we can feel the music.
1: The network of older people choirs in Norway is thriving. Associations in the country, such as the Norwegian Academy of Music, have done research that shows how attendance has major psychological and social benefits for older people.
3: My name is Gunnar, and I'm 81. I've been a choir singer since I was 7 years old. And music is my day. I do a lot of work to can go to this choir rehearsal every Wednesday. My wife is sick, I take care of her, and therefore there is someone who has to support me to stay home when I go out singing. So singing makes my heart good.
1: And the choir is your support?
3: Yeah.
1: I've had a packed couple of days here, and I've been lucky to have the founder, Anna, as my guide. But before I leave, I have one last question for her. Anna, you've done a lot of work with older people, but you have to admit, the festival alone isn't enough to leave that lasting change that you want.
4: So you're right, Myra. It's not enough to just do a festival. But the thing is that we need to start somewhere and we need to start together. And this way of inviting people into something fun, something beautiful and also serious, I think is a way to raise awareness and to really, you know, increase the status of aging that tends to be talked down, and it tends to be linked to disease and to loss of function. And it's not. It's actually fantastic to be able to, you know, become an older person.
1: Now, even though I had spent about a month researching about all these events, about Anna and the work she's doing here, nothing could have prepared me for the wonderful people I've met in Bergen. The people here have made it clear that it is important to be part of a community, to value and to celebrate one another, and that no matter what age we are, we all have a lot to offer. Let me know what you think about today's solution, a festival for older people and one that's bringing community together. Send me a WhatsApp message to

0: the number +44 8000 321 721 or just an email to peoplefixingtheworld@bbc.co.uk. I'll be back next week with more inspiring stories. Until then, I leave you with this lovely song from the Sanglede Choir that says there's always a light at the end. And as they would say here in Norway, tusen takk, or thank you.
1: The BBC World Service, questioning our relationship with the animal world.
2: For decades, science believed our closest animal relatives could help us better understand ourselves. We explore where science meets ethics through the life of one chimpanzee called Sheba.
3: For many years, Sheba had to endure a lot of things that were not fair and were not right and needed to be changed.
2: Her story sheds light on the dark side of primate experimentation.
3: It's like prison, but worse. 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
2: 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We ask, we may have the need, but do we have the right?
4: Sheba, just like us. Today at 9 GMT.
5: Coming up on World Business Express in 20 minutes, Japan has spent billions of dollars trying to prop up its currency, so why isn't it working? We look at how the yen has hit a 40-year low and what it means for business. Before that, Business Daily's Follow the Money goes behind the scenes of one of sport's most valuable brands, Wimbledon. But first, the latest BBC World News.
6: BBC News with Danielle Jaworowiecka. The NATO Secretary-General Mark Rutte has welcomed Britain's plan to increase spending on defence as it pivots towards drone warfare. Britain's outgoing Prime Minister Keir Starmer said spending would go up by $20 billion a year. Thousands of anti-immigration protesters have gathered in South Africa's major cities to demand that all undocumented migrants leave the country. Police say the demonstrations have been largely peaceful, with a number of isolated violent incidents. Meanwhile, in Spain, more than a million undocumented migrants have applied for legal status by today's deadline. Prime Minister Pedro Sanchez said the Spanish scheme defied a crackdown on irregular immigration elsewhere in Europe. Qatar says US envoys are not scheduled to meet Iranian negotiators in the coming days, but will be talking with mediators. President Trump said on Monday that Iran had requested a meeting with the US that would take place in Doha today. For the second time in 8 days, Ukraine has struck a strategically important satellite communications centre near Moscow. President Zelensky said the facility was being used for coordinating Russia's forces in Ukraine. Protesters and police have clashed in the Albanian capital Tirana as anti-government demonstrations continue. The unrest was triggered by a tourism project in a protected nature reserve backed by Donald Trump's son-in-law Jared Kushner. The lower house of Japan's parliament has passed a bill criminalising intentional damage of the national flag as Prime Minister Sanae Takaichi presses ahead with her conservative agenda. It's unclear whether the legislation will be passed by the upper house, where the governing coalition is in a minority. Scotland's remote Shetland has approved a plan to connect its main islands with underwater tunnels. They would replace transport via an ageing and weather-dependent ferry fleet. Tennis, and Iga Swiatek's beginning the defence of her Wimbledon title on centre court. The Pole is taking on America's Taylor Townsend. BBC News.
7: Tennis season is in full swing and Wimbledon is the jewel in the crown. The oldest and most prestigious tournament watched by millions around the world each season. I'm Hannah Mullane and this is Business Daily from the BBC World Service. And today we're heading to Wimbledon. How does the tournament stand out in the tennis world? What commercial decisions does it make to guarantee success? And how do the players feel about how much they're being paid for competing there? We'll follow the money behind the deep-rooted tradition, the history and those lush grass tennis courts. This is the strategy behind the elegance. How has the tournament become about so much more than tennis, and what has led to that success?

0: It lies among the tidy trimness of suburban Surrey, only 8 miles from London. But what is the bewitchment of Wimbledon that draws its disciples from all over the world?
1: When you picture Wimbledon, the oldest tennis tournament in the world, there are certain things you think of, and it's not just tennis. You think of strawberries and cream, players in white, and that long queue of well-dressed fans waiting to get tickets. It's an elegant image that Wimbledon has built over many years, and it involves considered commercial decisions that mean it continues to make serious money. This year, the two-week tournament is set to make around $500 million in revenue. Let's hear first from the person responsible for making some of those decisions, Sally Bolton, the chief executive of the tournament.
2: We are very clear that the visual of Wimbledon, the athletes wearing white on a grass court with a largely green surround, is iconic, and it is hugely important that we protect that. And so the partners that we work with absolutely understand that and actually buy into that cleanliness of the image, the lack of busyness around the court, that sanctity of what the championships looks like is highly valuable to those partners. And so ironically, the less we are doing in that space, the more value there is associated with that space. And those partners, as I say, very much buy into that and are part of us helping to grow our brand and our image worldwide.
1: Wimbledon maintains a highly curated portfolio of official sponsors and partners, fiercely protecting its legacy and sponsor-free courts. And you look at some of those sponsors, and they've been around for a long time. Rolex has been the official timekeeper of the event since 1978. IBM has been the technology partner since 1990, powering the digital infrastructure and providing data on matches. And Slazenger has been providing tennis balls for the tournament since 1902, the longest-running sports partnership in history. This comes at a time where sports events around the world are really cashing in on sponsorship. Wimbledon are no different, but it does have a very different approach. It controls the number of brands it works with, and it also controls the prices. In many ways, it's an exclusive event, and some pay thousands of dollars to be there. Tickets for the men's finals on centre court can cost as much as $12,500. In contrast, grounds passes, those ones you famously queue for, are $43, up by just 10% on a decade ago. Here's Sally Bolton again.
2: We're striving to ensure that Wimbledon is for everybody. And so whether that's the pricing of our food and drink items, whether it's the pricing of our tickets. So if you are queuing up, you can access a grounds ticket for £33 for a day's worth of tennis. Play starts on the outside courts at 11 a.m. and can, across the show courts, as you know, go on until 11 in the evening. And that's really about protecting the ability to have the type of experience you want. So whether that's you're here as a hospitality guest in one of our amazing hospitality facilities, or whether you've queued up and you can access our really affordable strawberries and cream and other food products, we are keen to make sure that we have a choice of experience for all our guests.
1: When you're keeping prices low in some areas, they have to go up in others for growth. Matt Lyons is here with some of those numbers.
3: Yeah, let's start with those ticket prices. As Sally mentioned there, there's plenty of accessible tickets, day tickets to get into the grounds for around $43. But Wimbledon, or rather the All England Lawn Tennis Club, is choosing to up its prices for the very top bracket of tickets. So take their premium centre court debenture ticket holders. They get guaranteed centre court tickets for every day of the championships for a 5-year period, plus benefits like hospitality access and parking. And what would they be paying for the privilege? Just over $150,000. And that's from this year up to 2030, which works out at almost $2,200 a day at the tournament. And that figure has gone up 45% from the last batch released back in 2021. Now, the AELTC, it's important to point out, is a not-for-profit, like all tennis governing bodies. So they say the over $300 million they expect to make from this will be used for long-term investment and infrastructure projects.
1: And what about the food and drink when you're there? How much are they making from their strawberries and cream, for example?
3: Right, let's do some maths here. Wimbledon says it sells around 200,000 portions every year. That's over 30 tonnes of strawberries. $3.75 a pop, so in total, they're making $750,000. That's a price that Wimbledon purposely keep low. It's an iconic image for the tournament, so keeping that price accessible is part of the wider strategy

0: and protecting the brand. And of course, you'll want a glass of the iconic British summer drink Pimm's to wash that down with at around $18 a glass. Step out of the tournament and head to a London pub and you're more likely to pay around $10. They estimate that there'll be 300,000 glasses sold every year through the tournament. That makes them over $5 million. Overall, it's estimated that food and drink brings in around 10 to 12% of total revenue, so $50 to $60 million. But there's still a long way to go to get to the projected $500 million figure in revenue.
1: You're listening to Business Daily on the BBC World Service. I'm Hannah Mullane, and today we're following the money of the Wimbledon Tennis Grand Slam. How has the brand evolved its image, and what does it do to stand out among its competitors? The tradition and image that Wimbledon has built makes it feel very different to other Grand Slam tournaments around the world. But where does the money actually come from? Professor Rob Wilson is a sports finance expert and has been looking into this for us.
2: Like many other sport events, a large proportion of the revenue comes from broadcasting. That makes up around about 50-55%. If anybody's listening that follows football, that's typically what Manchester United would earn from their TV revenue, about half of the revenue generated from television. And then we have the other things that we would typically associate with sport events. So commercial partners and sponsors, they make up around about 20%. Ticket sales, another 20%. And then hospitality, the kind of concessions, merchandise, that type of thing, another 10-15%, depending naturally on the year that we're looking at. And all of that totals up around about $500 million across any annual cycle for Wimbledon.
1: So in terms of the money it brings in, how does Wimbledon compare to other tennis tournaments? Matt Lyons is back with us.
0: Yeah, right. Forgive me. There's going to be a few numbers here, but they put into context where Wimbledon sits in the grander scheme of things. So let's look at the latest figures we have for the Grand Slams to compare from 2024. The All England Club's total revenue stood at just under $539 million. Compare that to the US Tennis Association, which had revenue of around $560 million from the US Open alone in 2024. So clearly, the US is the most successful Grand Slam in the world. For the French Open, it was $393 million in revenue, which was generated by Roland Garros. And Tennis Australia's revenues were $282 million for the year ending September 2024. A large proportion of that came from the Australian Open.
1: Tennis at Grand Slam level clearly makes some serious money. And in recent months, this has brought into question how much of that money actually goes to the players. All of the tournaments have been under a lot of pressure to increase that player prize money. As a result, Wimbledon have upped the prize money on offer this year by 20%, but it's still lower than what the players are asking for. At the French Open, some players limited pre-tournament media appearances to 15 minutes in protest. Here's world number one Aryna Sabalenka speaking about those protests.
3: The whole point here is not about me. It's about the players who's lower in the ranking, who's suffering. And as the world number one, I feel like, you know, I have to stand up and to fight for those players, for lower level players, for players who are coming back after injuries, the upcoming generation.
1: Protests won't continue at Wimbledon as players say discussions on pay are moving in the right direction. But the pressure is still on to offer players a bigger slice of the revenue made at the tournament. It's something I put to Sally Bolton, Wimbledon's chief executive.
4: We've made a significant increase to prize money this year. That's a reflection of our belief that the athletes very much deserve to share in the growth of the championships. We're very happy to make that increase. It's an important part of what we do. And I think the other thing that the players will notice this year is the significant investment we continue to make in the facilities and services that we provide them. So we are in the second year of a development of one of our facilities on site that houses the players. So not only have we increased prize money this year, but I think the athletes will also see our continued investment in the quality of their facilities.
1: And it was a record the amount you increased that prize money by. I know there has been a lot of headlines in the press about players pushing for more prize money and they're still wanting more than what you've upped it by. Is that an ongoing discussion for you guys at Wimbledon? What's the situation there?
4: Well, we've made the announcement we've made on the increase. We're proud of that increase. We're proud of the commitment we continue to make to players. As we have said to the players, we're very happy to continue discussions. But what we have to recognise is that the consideration of what gets invested back into players has to be balanced with those other investments I've talked about. So back into British tennis and supporting, in fact, not just British tennis,

0: but tennis globally with some of the other investments we make, and also back into the championships. The reason why we can afford to increase prize money in the way that we have done and continue to do is because we invest for the long term. We continue to invest in the quality of the championships and in growing our global audience. That's what enables us to make those investments back into the players. And so we must continue to invest back into the championships too.
1: So how does what Wimbledon offer compare to the other Grand Slams? Matt's back with us.
2: So the players want 16% of revenue from the Grand Slams to be put into their prize pot, increasing to 22% by 2030. And we've seen those prize pots go up as a result, but not as much as the players were asking for. The French and Australian Open now put around 15% of revenue into the prize pot. And prize money at Wimbledon now stands at almost $85 million. That's $9 million short of what the players were asking for. We're still waiting to hear what the US Open will do, with figures expected later in July.
1: This is all well and good for elite players, but many professional tennis players don't make it to the Grand Slams. So what's the financial reality for those trying to make it in the sport? Noah Rubin is a former professional tennis player and now director of Tennis for Kent Hospitality Group.
3: I actually remember playing, I qualified for my first future. And for those of you that don't know what that is the lowest level professional event. I was turning 15. It was actually on my 15th birthday. And I was looking at this guy that was there that ended up losing second round of the future, making about, I think it was about $300 US at the time. And he had his kids there. And I was just questioning, like, how was this even possible? And I think, you know, that really stuck with me. It was one of the first moments that I recognized just how difficult the sport is to make it. And then you kind of at times get stuck in this rat race of, when is going to be my moment? Do I have a moment? Should I wait for my moment? And, you know, you start figuring out that the percentages, not even of playing professional tennis, but then of making money, are exponentially more difficult.
1: Noah compares the situation to other sports, where you might get signed for a season, there's a contract and a guaranteed income for a period of time that isn't dependent on whether you win or lose. In tennis, your income is very much down to you winning individual games. You lose and your income is instantly impacted.
3: You know, I think about NBA, I see these guys, you know, they lost by 40 points. It's a, you know, a normal regular season game, but they know they're okay, right? They know their family's okay. They have their contract. But, you know, you go to even a challenger, you know, and you're getting two guys that are maybe 270 in the world. And it's a gladiator match every time. It's potentially giving up that opportunity to build those ranking points or the extra few bucks that is needed. And it's the worst snowball effect in all of sports, right? If you're doing it alone without a coach, you know, because you can't afford it, you're not necessarily setting yourself up for success, right? You don't have that team around you helping you. And if that's the case, then you're not giving yourself the best chance to push forward. And if you're going against people that have that team, odds are you're a step down in terms of preparation. Then you're not giving yourself the chance to win that match. Then you're not gaining money. And it's like this continuous motion of like not prepared, not making more money, not making more points. Then I can't afford that team again. And it's like this continuous cycle where you have players that have broken through that and everybody hopes for that. But tennis has this weird way of always making sure that you feel some sense of hope, even when the bank account tells another story.
1: But it's not as simple as just being able to pay the players more and more prize money whilst keeping the sport sustainable, as Rob Wilson told me.
4: I think professional sport generally has got a bit of a problem with its financial sustainability. I think it is giving away far too much of its generated wealth to players in particular, and that reduces the stability that you have across those competitions. It's why we hear about professional sports entities teetering on the edge of administration or going out of business. It's because they haven't got the formula quite right, and they feel almost hostage to those player salaries to make sure that they can, if it's in professional football, sign those players or, you know, offer those new contracts in the NFL, the NBA. Where I think tennis is perhaps doing a better job is it's recognising that it is generating record revenues. As you say, Wimbledon probably in and around the $500 million a year mark. But then if you're giving away even 10% of that revenue in prize funds, then I think it's giving away a fair share of that revenue. Of course, players will want to earn more. But what Wimbledon and what tennis are doing is ensuring long-term legacy for the sport so that they can pay the players in the next 10, 20, 30, 40, 50 years, and they're not completely destabilising the sport.
1: Whilst

0: whose discussions over pay continue. How Noah felt when he played at Wimbledon sums up how much the image the tournament has created carries so much weight.
1: Just one of those events that no matter how many times it rains, no matter if the strawberries and cream wasn't what you expected, it's still, it's Wimbledon, right? And you feel the history. You walk onto the grass court. I was fortunate enough to play on court one for my finals. I then qualified for main draw. Men's main draw Wimbledon is unlike anything else. There is just tradition, right? I mean, I think people say it all the time, but you feel like this is the place you should be playing tennis. And it almost feels like we're going back to the first tennis ball that was ever struck. And you feel this rich history and you feel the quality and you feel the care that is brought to it. And again, no matter how many times it rains or what takes place or too many people or whatever it may be, you still, like, that is such a special Grand Slam and no other tournament can compare to it.
0: As the tournament kicks off this week, Wimbledon will be hoping to make more money than it ever has before. Its global demand helps to bring in those lucrative broadcasting deals and ticket sales, and those elite partnerships with very specific brands, all contributing to its overall success. And all of that, in part, comes from the historic, quintessentially British image the brand has created over time. That's all from this episode of Follow the Money on Business Daily, presented by me, Hannah Mullane, and produced by Matt Lines.
2: As Japan's yen drops to a 40-year low, one business tells us it's struggling to hang on. It's World Business Express from the BBC World Service. I'm Sarah Rogers. Also, our interest rate rises on the way. We ask a leader at the European Central Bank Forum, and a new deal for steel. The EU is about to introduce tighter rules. The Japanese government says it's ready to step in after the yen dropped to its lowest level against the dollar in almost four decades. It means imports like gas and oil become more expensive, which can drive up the rate at which prices rise and so people spend less. Rob Applin owns Benchmark, a small construction company in Tokyo.
3: All our materials are imported, basically. That really affects the price of materials. It's really difficult. But I'm locked in on a lot of contracts at the moment that, you know, I set prices like 6 months ago. I can't change that at the moment. We're stuck between a rock and a hard place, I'd say.
2: How much are you losing then?
3: I'd say 10, 15%. It's very, very difficult.
2: And how long can you go on like that for?
3: Not for much longer. I mean, yeah, some jobs I'm gonna make a loss on at the moment. The economy here is so stagnant, you know. I mean, another problem we've got at the moment is because of the Iran war, there's lots of issues with materials that we can't get at the moment, like certain type of foam insulation for flooring. Anything that's oil-based, paint-wise, is a real issue at the moment. How long can we go on for? If things get really bad, obviously, yeah, 18 months or so, we can carry on like this, maybe.
2: Well, the yen passed 162 to the dollar for the first time since 1986 during this morning's trading. That despite Japan pumping $73 billion in foreign reserves between April and May. Nobuko Kobayashi is an independent management consultant based in Tokyo. She explained what's driving it.
4: This is primarily driven by the policy rate gap that we have between Japan and other advanced economies. For instance, the Fed Reserve, FRB, is at 3.5, ECB 2.25, and BOJ, even though it had a rate hike in June, it's only still at 1.0%. So given this lower rate, relatively speaking, in Japan, that would drive depreciation of the currency.
2: I mean, the Japanese government said it's prepared to intervene. What will that look like? Will it make any difference or will it just be a temporary fix?
4: I think the consensus is that it will be only temporary at best. Intervention in the currency is never a long-term fix. We don't really see the market rattled by it. Of course, the depreciation of yen is advantageous to the earnings of the exporters here. So it's not single-handedly bad for business in Japan.
2: But for Japanese households, I suppose, what does a weaker yen mean in practical terms? Are they already feeling the impact?
4: They sure are. For consumers, it's actually quite a more bad news because so much of the consumer price is driven by

0: input price of the import, starting with energy, but food as well.
1: So what can finance ministers do?
0: So I think if the government is supportive of the rate hikes, it will probably be poised to do so in the remainder of the year. That would lessen the gap that it has with other rates in the world.
1: Nobuko Kobayashi in Tokyo. And the door's also been left open for more interest rate rises in the Eurozone. Earlier this month, the European Central Bank raised rates for the first time since 2023. And right now, the ECB is hosting its annual conference in Portugal. I asked Governor of the Central Bank of Latvia, Mārtiņš Kazaks, if more hikes were on the way.
2: Given that the shock was smaller, given that perhaps it is close to its end already with some of the supply routes reopening and Strait of Hormuz starting to kind of pass through more of the ships, we might not see inflation rising high enough to lead to strong non-linearities, repricing by corporates, more push from the household part to raise wages, and that might make this inflationary episode more timid.
1: So why raise rates at all then? UK didn't raise interest rates, neither did the US. Why did the ECB?
2: Well, the shock is not small enough to look through. And those 3-4 months of the conflict did put in motion some of the inflationary effects. And that requires action, because if one allows inflation to root in, if one allows strong second round effects, especially in the labor market, to start to develop, then we would simply need to become more aggressive. The move that we did in June by hiking rates by 25 basis points was a very appropriate one. It puts us in a good position to react what's coming next. If we will need to hike, then we will do so.
1: People are obviously worried about borrowing costs, their mortgage costs, the price of food, fuel prices. What's your message to them?
2: We understand that inflation does hurt our societies, and that's why we are fully committed at the ECB to ensure that we return to 2% inflation target in a meaningful time. There is no need to rush with multiple consecutive hikes. We can take it in a more careful pace and then react to the data developments.
1: And a question about your neighbour, Russia. Despite mounting sanctions, you've expressed concern it's finding ways to still finance its war with Ukraine. Have financial and banking sanctions reached their limits?
2: Europe should act from the position of strength by strengthening its own economy, by strengthening its defence industry, by introducing measures that would make the European financial markets as a single financial market. Yes, we see that the Russian economy is weakening, but, and I would even say that's a dangerous choice to wait for the Russian economy to weaken for Ukraine to win the war.
1: Governor of the Central Bank of Latvia, Mārtiņš Kazaks there. Listening to that, Randeep Sommel, fund manager at M&G Investment Management. Hello, Randeep. So we've had inflation data from France as well, perhaps backing up what we just heard.
3: Hi, Sarah. Yes, French inflation has come down from 2.8% to 2%. So the Eurozone's second largest economy is now within the target zone. Italy also has seen its inflation come down, but only down to 3.1%. So we'll need to see how the other euro area economies are doing before the ECB makes a final decision. But it's actually looking positive that there may not be need for another rate hike.
1: And more positive figures from the UK as well today.
3: They were. So in Q1, we grew at 0.6%, but slightly off-putting. In April, it was negative at 0.01%. I think we start to see the effects of the Iran war coming into place.
1: And then sticking with the UK, we're hearing now, aren't we, the government's minded to intervene in Paramount's, that massive $110 billion takeover of Warner Brothers Discovery. It's already been cleared by the US and China. So could this make a difference?
3: It has. It has come as a surprise. It was meant to close in 90 days' time. The EU have already partially put it through, just asking them to sell their joint venture for Universal programmes. This current cabinet isn't here for much longer, so I think we need to take all this with a pinch of salt, but it'll be interesting to see what happens from here.
1: Randeep Sommel, fund manager at M&G Investment. Thank you. The EU is bringing in new rules aimed at reducing steel imports. From tomorrow, duties will double on foreign steel and tariff-free quotas will be cut. But close trading partners like Britain and South Korea will still get

0: special access. It's designed to reduce the amount of cheaper steel from China coming into the bloc. And those little caramelised biscuits famously served in coffee shops are proving pretty sweet for shareholders as well. Lotus Bakeries, the Belgian snack food company behind Biscoff, has seen shares rise 47% year to date. That makes gains over the last decade nearly 590%. Well, that's it from World Business Express with me, Sarah Rogers. Do subscribe to get your latest.
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5: In Jamaica, the rush to buy plantains, now they're back in stock. Hurricane Melissa flattened all kinds of crops, poisoned their roots with sea spray, and knocked over whole trees. But Jamaica is growing back strong.
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6: Welcome to Outside Source with me, James Reynolds, live from the floor of the BBC's newsroom in central London. In the last 25 minutes, the US Supreme Court in Washington has delivered a significant ruling. The court is the final arbiter of the US Constitution. It says that President Trump's attempt to restrict birthright citizenship is invalid. The president had wanted to limit citizenship for children born to illegal or undocumented migrants. But the court has upheld the 14th Amendment of the Constitution passed after the Civil War. It basically says this: if you're born in the US, no matter who your parents are, you get to be a US citizen. We will examine the effects of the ruling. We'll also, of course, turn to the latest updates from the Venezuela earthquake. The number of people confirmed dead has passed 1,700. We'll hear from our correspondent and from journalists in Venezuela.
7: BBC News with Danielle Yawowiecka. The United States Supreme Court has struck down President Trump's executive order that sought to end automatic citizenship for babies born on American soil. The justices voted 6-3 in favour of birthright citizenship, which is enshrined in the 14th Amendment of the US Constitution. From outside the Supreme Court in Washington, here's Gary O'Donoghue.
8: It's an absolutely central tenet of law here and of the Constitution that if you're born, if you come into this world on American soil, then you're an American. That was absolutely settled for well over 100 years, back to the Civil War, and now that's been reaffirmed by this court. They say that is a constitutional right. That is something that the president cannot change with the stroke of his pen, no matter how much he wants to do that.
7: Earlier, the court upheld state laws barring transgender athletes from competing in girls' and women's school sports. This is a major victory for conservatives in one of America's most fiercely contested culture war battles. The justices ruled that state bans in Idaho and West Virginia did not violate the Constitution or federal legislation prohibiting sex discrimination in education. The NATO Secretary General Mark Rutte has welcomed Britain's plan to increase spending on defence as the country pivots towards drone warfare. Mr. Rutte said it made everyone in the alliance stronger. The outgoing British Prime Minister Keir Starmer said spending would go up by $20 billion a year to fund modernisation. The former British Defence Secretary John Healey, who resigned from the government because of disagreements over funding, says the additional money is welcome, but even more will be needed.
9: Threats are still growing. Demands on defence are still rising in this dangerous world, and today's step means that we will be spending as a nation 2.7% of GDP on defence in 2030, the date that NATO now warns we could face a Russian attack.
7: Thousands of people are taking part in anti-immigration protests in South Africa's major cities. The day marks an unofficial deadline set by campaigners for all undocumented migrants to leave the country. Police say the demonstrations have been largely peaceful so far, with a number of isolated violent incidents. Many people have already fled to escape violence and intimidation.

0: Mameluke Kubayi, the Minister of Justice and Constitutional Development in South Africa, spoke to the BBC.
1: We've gone out to assure our citizens, but also our foreign nationals who are within the country, that the state will do within its powers to ensure that everyone who is within the borders of the Republic is protected. We have made sure that law enforcement agencies across the country are actually deployed. Our buses have been moving people who feel unsafe, and we've been transporting them so that we can process them, those who would want to leave the borders of the Republic.
0: World News from the BBC. Spain's socialist Prime Minister Pedro Sanchez says more than a million undocumented migrants have applied for legal status by today's deadline. The original estimate was 500,000 applications. Mr. Sanchez said his government's scheme defied a crackdown on irregular immigration elsewhere in Europe, adding the high figure showed how necessary recognition of rights and responsibilities was. Here's the BBC's Sergi Forcada.
2: To be eligible for this scheme, migrants had to prove that they had been in the country before the 1st of January of this year, and that they also had a clean criminal record. The government is offering these migrants a one-year renewable permit, so they will be able to live in the country or work in Spain. It's important to say that this is not giving them a citizenship or the right to vote in Spain, but obviously for many of those undocumented migrants that have been applying over the past 4 months, they've been saying that this can be life-changing for them.
0: There have been running battles between Kenyan police and residents of one of Nairobi's most deprived makeshift settlements. A reporter with the AFP news agency saw one person shot dead and two wounded during protests in Madhare after two activists were taken by security forces last week. They were detained during a massive police operation after campaigners declared a day of remembrance for protesters killed in previous demonstrations. At least 14 children have died in Pakistan after the roof of a building collapsed on top of them. Around 30 children had been having lessons in two rooms at a private tuition centre in Lahore when the accident happened. Tennis, and defending champion Iga Świątek is through to the second round of Wimbledon. In a tough match, the Pole overcame America's Taylor Townsend in three sets, 6-1, 2-6, 6-3. Centre court now sees French Open champion Alexander Zverev of Germany, followed by the 44-year-old tennis legend Serena Williams. BBC World News.
3: You're listening to Outside Source on the BBC World Service. I'm James Reynolds, right in the heart of our newsroom here. And it's fascinating. On days in which the Supreme Court in Washington releases its most important rulings, usually at this time of year, towards the end of June, I can see pictures of journalists crowding outside the ceremonial entrance to the Supreme Court. There's always a rush as people go from inside the courtroom to outside to deliver news of what the justices have just ruled on. I once lived not far from the Supreme Court, and every time I walked towards the major park there, I could often see people queuing for hours and hours, sometimes overnight, to be the first ones into the Supreme Court. And the ruling that's just been delivered is significant in historical terms. The court has ruled by 6-3 to uphold a simple principle outlined in the Constitution. If you're born in the United States, you get to be a United States citizen. President Trump had, with an executive order, said that this was not the case, that he didn't want children of undocumented or illegal migrants to get citizenship. But the U.S. Supreme Court is the final arbiter, and they've said that order by Donald Trump should be struck down. We will speak to our correspondent later in the program. And we will also keep you up to date with events in Venezuela, a country still recovering from the shock of last week's earthquake. Rescuers occasionally ask for silence while they listen desperately for the sound of survivors from the rubble. Thousands are still missing. There may still be people alive. We've seen that in previous earthquakes across the world. The number of dead is past 1,700, though tens of thousands are still homeless. We don't yet know how many people died. Many of the worst affected areas are yet to receive assistance from the government. My colleague Yoga Tilimai has reported on growing anger in parts of Venezuela. Joining me now is Norberto Paredes from BBC Mundo, our Spanish-speaking service, who yesterday joined volunteers in the search for survivors. What was that search like, Norberto?
4: It was very organized, but by the civil society in La Guaira. It was

0: hard to move around this city because, you know, we're at the moment where every second matters. And they're still pulling people alive, pulling people out alive from the rubble. It's been nearly a week. And yesterday I saw how the Qatari rescuers, they pulled out three people alive. But it's hard to move around because in many buildings, rescuers who are not professionals, they're working with bare hands, and they sometimes think that they hear something from under the rubble, and they ask for silence, and they ask for all the motorcycles and cars around and machinery to stop. And this happens, this takes 10 minutes, there are like 10 minutes of silence. Then they ask for professional rescuers to come and look. The professional rescuers come and they leave as quickly. I think there is a growing sense of abandonment. There is increasing anger from the population because there are security forces in the streets and there are officials, but they are not helping people from, you know, the population to get people out. They're just in the streets trying to control access to some places and telling people where to go or not.
1: What have you seen today?
0: Well, today I went to the north of the city, where that of Caracas, and in Caracas the situation is, it's getting, well, the situation in the buildings, they have already done everything they can. There are also about dozens of people, dozens of buildings that collapsed here in Caracas, but the situation is controlled. The hospitals are full, like they're just bringing more and more people from La Guaira. But the catastrophe really happened in La Guaira. I haven't been there. I'm about to go to a place where they are identifying corpses, and people are going there to identify their missing ones. And they're telling me that, you know, outside there are security forces that are not letting people in. They are asking too many questions, so it's even hard to try and find the missing relatives here, because the government has not organized itself with this catastrophe.
1: Has the government responded to those voices you're hearing accusing them of negligence?
0: Not yet, but Delcy Rodriguez, the acting president, she visited the place on Thursday, and she hasn't been back since. And the same with many other officials in the government. People tell me that people thank the international community and international rescuers, who are the ones, they say that they are the ones who are actually doing the job, because they don't see the Venezuelan rescuers, professional rescuers, or the security forces and the government helping. They don't feel they are helping.
1: Norberto Paredes from BBC Mundo, thank you so much, not just for speaking to us today, but for working without rest, without fail, over the last few days, reporting for all BBC outlets. Thank you so much, Norberto. Well, let's bring in journalists in Caracas who've been covering the earthquake and its aftermath, and who, like everyone in the capital, have been affected personally themselves. Gabriela Bassone and Karen Gonzalez, as well as journalist Maria Beatriz Manzano, are all on the line with us. Karim Gonzalez, firstly, thank you for agreeing to speak to us. I imagine this is one of the most difficult few days of your life. Tell me how the earthquake has affected you.
2: It's affecting me. Hi, thank you so much for the opportunity to talk about this matter. It affected me so badly because I lost my

0: house. I lost everything. I really thought I didn't gonna make it. Just because I was barely near the door, out in with my cat and with my dog, and that's all. And my clothes. And my cell phone, because I really needed to talk about, I don't know, and maybe someone, a neighbor, a friend, or someone nearby. Because I really thought, I really thought I didn't wanna make it. Because I lost everything. My house is gone. So it's been super hard these last few. I'm staying in here. Me and my dog and my cat are staying in my best friend's house for now, until we can figure it out. But at least I'm alive.
1: You are. Huh? Yes. Karim, how is your family? Are they okay?
0: They're not. I'm alone because my mom, she was my nearest family. She was my only family. My mom died last year.
1: So
0: I was alone. Yeah, no, don't worry about it. But I really thank God that she didn't have to witness what I witnessed with her state, because my mom was suffering from a lot. So I still thank God because of my mom didn't witness what I witnessed, and everything, the building collapsing, the elevators exploding, my walls being dragged on the floor. It was horrible, because I lived in Chacao, Altamira, y Los Palos Grandes are the main or the focus of the earthquake. So it was really hard.
1: Who's been
0: helping? Until now.
1: Yeah, so sorry.
0: No, don't worry. Who's been helping me?
1: Yeah.
0: Well, my best friend. I have to mention that the governor of the area and Chacao are working very hard with the rescuers and with the people and with the neighbors. The neighbors are really the ones with the few rescuers that are really helping the people. And they're doing a really good job finding the people and with all the catastrophe with the buildings. So they're rescuing a little bit of more people that we hoped. So they're doing a great job in that area of Caracas, is what the most affected one. But there are several other areas that are not receiving the same amount of effort. So that's that. But, yeah,
1: we'll come back to you in a moment, Karim. Thank you. Let's bring in Gabriela Messone. You're in Caracas. You report as a journalist, but inevitably, this has hit you as a human being as well. What have the last few days been like for you?
2: Hi, Russell. Thank you so much for having me. I'm so sorry to listen that my colleague lost her home. I can't imagine what it must have been like. Personally, also, the impact has been huge. My father lives in La Guaira, which is the most impacted city. The official numbers say that that almost 1,000 buildings collapsed. But right now we have images from NASA that say that maybe 30,000 images collapsed. My father's building was one of those buildings. We're extremely thankful and feeling so blessed that my father and his wife weren't home at the moment. But sadly, we're dealing at the moment, we have been dealing for the past couple of days with the search of our neighbors, of our community. In our street alone, 4 buildings collapsed. So we have been devastated by our community. People we have known for the past 2 decades have been missing. And sadly, yesterday we confirmed that everyone in my father's building sadly passed away. So personally, it's been devastating. And also as a journalist, this has been the hardest thing that I've ever had to cover. In Venezuela, we have covered so many crises, so much state repression. We have covered so much pain, but the pain that we are being forced to cover and document at the moment is unlike anything I've ever seen.
1: So you're having to write about people

0: who died, people you knew.
1: Yes, correctly. Actually, last night I made a coverage about how families have been looking for disappeared. And in that coverage, I had to cover, very sadly, people I

0: people all the time.
1: You've all listened to what each other has to say, Princess Douglas, Daniel. You've all got heritage roots in Ghana. Do you have any thoughts for each other?
0: I'd say I hope you guys take care of yourselves, you know, take pragmatic decisions. Certain areas are prone to these problems. I try to sort of encourage them to find a better place to stay if where you are has that, you know, problem, you know, because things could change very quickly if you can figure out how to be in a better location.
2: I'm in support with Daniel. What he's saying is right. Wherever you are, when the place is not good, just find a better place. Because I'm here in Mpumalanga, where I am, they're hearing some people's story. And so where you are, if it's not safe, you just move to a safer place.
3: I would like to add something small. Relocating is not easy. Relocating needs money, because you need accommodation, you need transport, you need food, you've got family. So just to relocate is just not easy as well for you to just say you're relocating. And as well, where I am now, since 3 days ago, we had new people, more than 200 and something. We are 457 here on the streets. Mm. So you can't say we should all just relocate. We don't have money to do that. Mm. That is why we are here on the streets. So relocating, yes, it's good, but it also needs financial assistance, which we do not have.
2: Yes.
3: And the police is doing their work. But like today, there's a police woman that asked us, what are you guys still doing here? Why are you not going back home? A police woman who's been sent to come and protect us is telling us that, which means we are not safe anyway. So we just pray that everything calms down, that we should get a shelter here in Durban, because this place is very, very hectic. Ugly. And I think he asked the question that how will you know that people are being documented? Okay. Yes, you will not know that people are being documented. But now when they see you, they ask you, what is this? They've got the knee. They've got what they say to the knee. What's this knee called in isiZulu? What's the eye called in isiZulu? What's the nose called in isiZulu? And if you can't say it, they just beat you up.
1: Looking ahead beyond today, beyond the 30th of June, Douglas in particular, I know you have to keep renewing your visitor visa, and that does expire in a few weeks' time. What will that process be like for you?
2: Okay, so the thing is, my passport, I've been going to the border every 3 months. Yeah, that's what I'm doing now, because I've applied 2 times for permits and I was refused. So the only thing you need to do is maybe 29th or 30th, you go to the border and then you just extend to 3 months. Every 3 months, that's the option. That's the best option, because when you apply for the permits, you're not gonna get. Yeah. They're not gonna give you, because all the home affairs are closed. There's nothing, and they want you to go home. So even if you apply, they're not gonna give you. They're not gonna give you. So the best option for now is just to go to the border, 3 months, every 3 months to renew, and then prepare yourself if you want to go home, and then just prepare yourself and then you go home. That's the best option.
1: Douglas, Daniel and Princess, all Ghanaians in South Africa, speaking from their perspective about migration in that country. And it is to migration in the United States that we now turn. And the question of whether or not migrants who give birth on U.S. territory should get U.S. citizenship for their children. The Supreme Court has said yes. The Supreme Court has said by 6-3 that is what the Constitution says, and that President Trump's attempt to deny U.S. citizenship to the children of migrants should be struck down. Our chief North America correspondent, Gary O'Donoghue, has spent the day reporting from outside the Supreme Court. Gary, you know better than me, the U.S. Constitution, Section 1 of the 14th Amendment, passed after the U.S. Civil War, says all persons born or naturalized in the United States and subject to the jurisdiction thereof are citizens of the United States. Was it then always a long shot for President Trump to try to tackle this?
4: Yeah, I think it was a long shot, and I think he kind of recognised that, actually, despite the fact that he was the first president ever to come and attend oral hearings here when the case was heard a couple of months ago.

0: And he's been sort of flagging that he thinks he's going to lose this one for some time. So, yeah, I think it was a long shot. But, of course, it's something he's been saying for a long time. So he was sort of committed to it right from the beginning of his first time, term. And here we are in the end of June in 2026, 2 years before the end of his second term. And it's come to this. And he's been told by this court, which, of course, he shaped, by nominating three justices to it, that he can't have his way. He can't simply undo the Constitution with the stroke of a pen in an executive order.
1: Given that you've been speaking to me, Gary, you haven't been able to monitor the reports coming in, but we've seen in the last few seconds from the Reuters news agency that Trump has said the Supreme Court has upheld birthright citizenship, which is too bad for our country. Take us through the mechanics, yes. Then. His executive order is nullified, what, immediately? And children born in the United States to migrants can now apply for passports?
0: I mean, yeah, it didn't come into force. In a sense, you know, nothing to see here. But, of course, it's a huge defeat for him. You know, this was something he had tied himself to and, you know, gone on significantly about what he called birthright tourism, talking about anchor children, which he said people, you know, were coming here in order just to have children, to get a sort of anchor in the country. That's something, some of the more offensive terms he's used at times. And, you know, this was examined in the court, and they had some pretty, the administration went for some pretty outlandish kind of arguments about what it means to be domicile, etc. I mean, there are exceptions to that, some narrow exceptions to the birthright citizenship. For example, diplomats here, their children don't automatically get birthright citizenship because they're not subject to the jurisdiction of the United States in the way diplomats have diplomatic immunity. But it's, yeah, it was a long shot. But it was something I think he thought, certainly in the early days of the Supreme Court, when he put three justices on it, that this court would bend to his will. And in some cases, like this and the tariffs on foreign trade, that hasn't. He has, though, this court has, though, gone in his direction on other things, some of the more cultural issues. For example, today we had a judgment on transgender transgender women playing in college and school women's sports. And the court has ruled that those states, two states in particular, where they have rules against that, that's absolutely fine. And that applies also to will apply to 25 other states. So half the country has this ban on transgender women playing in school and college women's sports, and half of the country doesn't. So, you know, you can see the divisions that are continuing to be drawn by the court system in the cultural life of this country and those sort of so-called culture wars.
1: He has appointed a number of justices to the Supreme Court, but as he mentioned in your earlier answer, they didn't all go his way on birthright citizenship. The justices who voted against it, who voted with him, what was their reasoning?
0: Well, I think we'll dig into their opinions, their sort of disagreeing opinions, but they will be along the lines of the fact that this was something that was specifically designed in the post-Civil War era. Donald Trump has often said this was about the slaves, the babies of slaves. And initially after the Civil War, that was true. The problem for him and his supporters is that 30 years later, at the end of the 19th century, a case came before the Supreme Court of a Chinese man who was arguing he had birthright citizenship from foreign parents, but because he was born here, and that was upheld. So this precedent has been around for 128 years, and some of these justices, conservative or not, don't like overturning things that are that well established. And also the question of being domicile in this country, that is something that was a sort of a chink which the Trump administration sought to exploit, and that will have had some weight with perhaps those three justices who voted in Donald Trump's favour.
1: Gary O'Donoghue in Washington, many thanks. Do stay with us.
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3: You're listening to Outside Source on the BBC World Service with me, James Reynolds, live in our newsroom. Sitting with me is Pierre-Antoine Denis. In a few minutes' time, Pierre-Antoine will take us through the World Cup matches that he will be covering with his colleagues on the BBC World Service network. We will also join one of our sports reporters who has one of the luckiest jobs in our entire organisation, the job of sitting on centre court in Wimbledon. We will get a live update.
1: BBC News with Danielle Yawovetska. The US Supreme Court has struck down President Trump's executive order that sought to end automatic citizenship for babies born on American soil. The justices voted 6-3 in favour of birthright citizenship, which is enshrined in the US Constitution. Earlier, the court upheld state laws barring transgender athletes from competing in girls' and women's school sports. The justices ruled that state bans in Idaho and West Virginia did not violate legislation prohibiting sex discrimination in education. NATO has welcomed Britain's plan to increase defence spending by $20 billion a year as it pivots towards drone warfare. The Secretary-General Mark Rutte said the move made everyone in the alliance stronger. Police in South Africa say anti-immigration protests in several major cities have been largely peaceful, with a number of isolated violent incidents. Campaigners demand that all undocumented migrants leave South Africa. Albanian police have clashed with protesters in Tirana as anti-government demonstrations continue. The unrest was triggered by a controversial tourism project backed by Donald Trump's son-in-law, Jared Kushner. A Republican in the US House of Representatives has said depression was the reason for his unexplained absence from the chamber of 4 months. In a floor speech, Tom Keane revealed he'd been receiving hospital treatment. Scotland's remote Shetland has approved a plan to connect its main islands with underwater tunnels. They would replace transport currently via an ageing and weather-dependent ferry fleet. Tennis, and defending champion Iga Świątek is through to the second round of Wimbledon. In a tough match, the Pole overcame America's Taylor Townsend in 3 sets. At the Football World Cup, Norway take on Ivory Coast for a place in the last 16. In the later game, Sweden will be trying to find a way of neutralising France's devastating forward line led by Kylian Mbappe. France are favourites to win the World Cup. BBC News.
3: You're listening to Outside Source on the BBC World Service with me, James Reynolds, in the heart of our newsroom. Our reporter, Pierre-Antoine Denis, is with us to round up a number of stories involving France. And we start then, Pierre-Antoine, with the fact that the police in France and Monaco are searching for a man suspected of detonating a bomb in Monaco that injured several people. What do we know about this?
4: Yeah, exactly. It involves a man, an oligarch, called Vadim Ermolaev, who used to be Ukrainian. He's now got a Cypriot passport, and with his, we believe his wife and his son, they are going out of their apartment at about 9 p.m. last night as they go out. A bomb explodes in front of them. A bomb that with CCTV we are able to see that bomb was delivered outside the flat a couple of minutes before that. We now know that Vadim Ermolaev is no longer in between life and death. Now it's still possible that his wife would be in a life threatening situation. The hospital in France is reporting that there has been potential amputation for her leg. So we are still waiting for news on that side. And the same for the son. The son seems to be in a more stable condition now. Now, what we know in terms of the investigation is this is not treated as a terror incident, but more as a targeted assassination attempt against Vadim Ermolaev, who is now sanctioned by Ukraine for continuing to do deals with Russia because he's from Crimea, so that goes back several years now. But the investigation, the lead investigator says that they don't believe that at this stage he was researched and it was there was an investigation and a

0: and a bounty on his head. So it's still very unclear as to why Vadim Mamolaev was targeted.
1: We usually hear about Monaco when it comes to glamorous events like Formula One or the number of rich people who live there. How unusual, though, is an event like this what is a nation? It's a state.
0: It's incredibly unusual. Anyone who's ever been will know that it is very small. It is a city state. It is very safe. There's CCTV absolutely everywhere. You can't really walk in Monaco without spotting a camera, and that's all the ones you actually see. So it's very, very unusual. It's very safe, but it is obviously known to be a tax haven as well for many reasons. So the amount of potential criminals or people maybe searched by some authorities could be quite high in a place like Monaco.
1: Let's move from Monaco to France then.
0: Yes.
1: And another story out of the country which we wanted to speak to you about. President Macron is back with his trademark aviator sunglasses, this time on a state visit to France by the leaders of Oman and Thailand. It used to be that leaders didn't want to be seen with sunglasses. Now he wants to. Why is he wearing them? Is it just because the sun?
0: Yeah, no, there is apparently, officially, the official line is that he has an eye infection. If we go back a few months ago in January, when Emmanuel Macron rocks up to the Davos Economic Forum, out to make a speech, and he's rocking these aviator glasses, and he's making that speech.
1: Rocking's
0: that
1: becomes the right word, yeah.
0: Making that speech that became a bit famous, where he goes his famous for sure trademark that was heavily remixed online. That actually is funny enough. These sunglasses ended up being sold online for over 600 euros.
1: Wow.
0: So that gives you an idea. Now, what's interesting with the company making these sunglasses is that they still, despite that surge in popularity, they are running out of business. They are out of money. And so now, while everyone thinks, at least the official line is that Emmanuel Macron has an eye infection again, there are people starting to think within the Paris journalist corps that I was talking to today, saying actually maybe he wanted to try and get them a bit more money and business.
1: I see.
0: So, yeah.
1: And I'm going to tell a little story here. Each country and each organization has different rules on sunglasses. President Biden liked them. President Macron liked them. About 15, 20 years ago, I was reporting from Jerusalem. It was incredibly sunny. The Jerusalem limestone was reflective. And I decided to wear sunglasses that day. And I was about to do a TV live. I used to be a correspondent. And I think the team around me said, are you going to wear those on air? I said, yes, it's incredibly bright. There was a long pause. And then the instruction came down to me, take those sunglasses off. We do not do television interviews with our correspondents in sunglasses. Now, you, in addition to speaking to me and outputting some of our TV bulletins, have another job, because in 23 minutes, tell us what you'll be doing.
0: Yeah, in 23 minutes, I'll be commentating for the Francophone service, the incredibly important game for the African continent between Ivory Coast and Norway. It's the first time that Ivory Coast is on the knockout stage. They are facing Norway, obviously represented, led by Erling Haaland and Martin Odegaard. So it's going to be an uphill battle for Ivory Coast. But we've seen yesterday that it is possible to have upsets with Paraguay.
1: Totally.
0: Obviously, Morocco is a bit more of a balanced match there against Netherlands. But it's interesting to see Ivory Coast finish second of their group. They've only trailed by 25 minutes of the three games against Germany, when Germany came back and won 2-1. So it's an incredibly interesting and strong team, this Ivory Coast team. And I think people who will be watching that or listening to that will be interesting to see that it's a lot more of an even battle than people may think, because with Haaland, with Odegaard, and with this Norwegian team that seems to be among the potential underdogs and dark horses of this competition, there is an actual chance to see Ivory Coast actually, competing against Norway on an equal basis, potentially winning this and offering themselves a beautiful match against Brazil in the next round. So there's even more than making history. This is a nation that also had the likes of Yaya Toure and Kolo Touré, Didier Drogba, didn't manage to get to that stage.
1: Yeah.
0: And now they are on the brink of making even bigger history than they're doing now.
1: And that commentary on BBC Afrique, Pierre-Antoine Denis, good luck with that. And to our listeners who speak and understand French, please follow Pierre-Antoine for that commentary. This is James Reynolds with you on Outside Source on the BBC World Service. Well, we want to continue.

0: continue with a look at sports news, because it's day two of the 2026 Wimbledon Championships, the third tennis major of the year. Today marks the return of one of the greatest champions in the sport and one of the sport's greatest ever players. Let's cross live to our reporter Delith Lloyd, who is on centre court. I'm looking forward to hearing the umpire behind you, Delith. Tell us, or do we have to speak in hushed tones? I'm not sure. Tell us about Serena Williams.
1: Hello, James. Yes, I think I've got arguably one of the best seats in the house this Tuesday. We await the much-anticipated return of Serena Williams, the 23 times Grand Slam champion. Won the last of her seven titles here at Wimbledon 10 years ago, and she last played here 4 years ago, before then evolving away from tennis. She's back, though, as a 44-year-old mum of two, after being granted a wild card to play in the singles. She'll also play doubles with her sister Venus this fortnight, and quite rightly, she's been given top billing on centre court, third on, where she'll face the Australian Maya Joint, 24 years her junior. So it could be in the next hour and a half, that we see Serena Williams. What a moment that will be.
0: What's her expectation for this tournament?
1: She said herself that she's hoping to get through a match. I think success for her would be getting out onto court and playing to the best of her ability. Obviously, the fact that she's not played much tennis in the last 4 years competitively is going to play into that fact. Maya Joint is, well, her opponent. Won Eastbourne, a grass court event, last year, so we know she has the game for grass as well. But, I mean, Serena Williams will certainly have the crowd behind her, but she has spoken how the nerves will be flowing. And that's to be expected, because, you know, she'll be walking onto one of the most famous courts in tennis, in sport.
0: A sport she once conquered. It's fascinating to see her back. And Della, bring us up to date with the rest of the action.
1: Well, the defending women's champion Iga Świątek, earlier, James, began the defence of her title with a hard-fought three-set win over American Taylor Townsend. It means Świątek will now face former finalist Karolina Pliskova in the second round. Other wins of note today, last year's finalist Amanda Anisimova. The 2024 runner-up Jasmine Paolini is also through, as too is Madison Keys. The biggest upset on day two, though, has come in the men's draw. American fourth seed Ben Shelton lost 11-9 in a final set tiebreak to Otto Virtanen of Finland. The 18th seed Francisco Cerúndolo is also out, but there were first round wins for the 5th seed Alex de Minaur and the 6th seed Taylor Fritz.
0: Delith Lloyd at Centre Court and Wimbledon, many thanks for bringing us right up to date. This is Outside Source. We turn to our coverage of the earthquake in Venezuela. The country's acting president, Delcy Rodriguez, has described last week's powerful twin earthquakes as the most brutal natural catastrophe in her country's history. The official death toll is now more than 1,700, but many more people remain missing. Anger against the government is also growing, as Venezuelans say that the country's rescue operations have been slow to start and have been sorely inadequate. A little earlier in the programme, I spoke to three journalists in Caracas who've been covering the earthquake and its aftermath. They've all, of course, been affected personally by that disaster. Gabriela Massone, Maria Beatriz Manzano and Karim Gonzalez spoke to me, and Karim began by describing how the quake has affected her.
2: It affected me so badly because I lost my house. I lost everything. I really thought I didn't gonna make it. Just because I was barely near the door, out in with my cat and with my dog, and that's all. And my clothes and my cell phone, because I really needed to talk about, I don't know, and maybe someone, a neighbor, a friend or someone nearby. Because I really thought I didn't wanna make it, because I lost everything. My house is gone. So it's been super hard these last few. I'm staying in here. Me and my dog and my cat are staying in my best friend's house for now, until we can figure it out. But at least I'm alive.
0: You are. Huh? Yes. Karim, how is your family? Are they okay?
2: They're not. I'm alone because my mom, she was my nearest family. She was my only family. My mom died last year.
0: So
2: I was alone. Yeah, no, don't worry about it. But I really thank God that she didn't have to witness what I witnessed with her state, because my mom was suffering from a lot. So.

0: I still thank God because of my mom didn't witness what I witnessed. Everything, the building collapsing, the elevators exploding, my walls being dragged on the floor. It was horrible, horrible, horrible. Because I lived in Chacao. Chacao, Altamira, y Los Palos Grandes are the main or the focus of the earthquake. So it was really hard.
1: Who's been
0: helping? And until now.
1: Yeah. So sorry.
0: No, don't worry. Who's been helping me?
1: Yeah.
0: Well, my best friend. I have to mention that the governor of the area and Chacao are working very hard with the rescuers and with the people and with the neighbors. The neighbors are really the ones with the few rescuers that are really helping the people. And they're doing a really good job finding the people and with all the catastrophe with the buildings. So they're rescuing a little bit of more people that we hoped. So they're doing a great job in that area. In that area of Caracas, it was the most affected one. But there are several other areas that are not receiving the same amount of effort. So that's that.
1: Karen, thank you. Let's bring in Gabriela Messone. You're in Caracas. You report as a journalist, but inevitably, this has hit you as a human being as well. What have the last few days been like for you?
2: Well, thank you so much for having me. I'm so sorry to listen that my colleague lost her home. I can't imagine what it must have been like. Personally, also, the impact has been huge. My father lives in La Guaira, which is the most impacted city. The official numbers say that almost 1,000 buildings collapsed. But right now we have images from NASA that say that maybe 30,000 images collapsed. My father's building was one of those buildings. We're extremely thankful and feeling so blessed that my father and his wife weren't home at the moment. But sadly, we're dealing at the moment, we have been dealing for the past couple of days with the surge of our neighbors, of our community. In our street alone, 4 buildings collapsed. So we have been devastated by our community. People we have known for the past 2 decades have been missing. And sadly, yesterday we confirmed that everyone in my father's building sadly passed away. So personally, it's been devastating. And also as a journalist, this has been the hardest thing that I've ever had to cover. In Venezuela, we have covered so many crises, so much state repression. We have covered so much pain, but the pain that we are being forced to cover and document at the moment is unlike anything I've ever seen.
1: So you're having to write about people who died, people you knew?
2: Yes, correctly. Actually, last night I made a coverage about how families have been looking for disappeared. And in that coverage, I had to cover, very sadly, people I knew that are currently dead.
1: Thank you, Gabriela. I want to bring in our third guest, Maria Beatriz Manzano, also in Caracas. You are a journalist who are also affected by the earthquake. What have the last few days been like for you, Maria Beatriz?
3: Hi, how are you? Thank you for having me here. Well, it's been rough. Thank God my family is okay. Karen Gonzalez, which is one of my best friends, she's with me. She's staying with me. So, like, the tragedy that I watched closer recently is hers. Like, she lost her home. And I've been helping her out with it, like, for her to stay in my home. But I have family and friends who have lost their friends and family also. So, and in El Nacional, we are trying to cover everything that government wants. Not they don't show because they're not doing anything about it. We are receiving help from international help. So yeah, it's

0: it's been rough days recently.
1: How do you keep focus as a journalist when the story impacts your own life so much?
0: It impacted me. I'm alone in Caracas. My parents are not here. They don't live here anymore. They live in the U.S. So I was alone in my apartment when all happened. I was scared. I have a few family here. I was just praying for them to be okay. And thank God it was like that. But not everyone... I mean, not for example, Patton, which is one of my best friends, she didn't have the same luck. So we're doing as much as we can to help other people as much as we can.
1: Of course. And Karim, we spoke to you right at the beginning of this conversation. You are a journalist. How have you been working as a journalist in recent days amid the huge worries and the huge shock that you have experienced?
2: Yeah, I don't know how to explain it, because everything I try to say with the most responsibility, because again, I'm alive, right? But I was talking to one of my friends yesterday about this, and I don't know if the strength and the resilience that many people out Venezuela romanticize about us, because we are made about that. It's in our DNA. So I don't know if it's my mom, or I don't know if I want this country to be better, because we are better. We are good people, and we are keep fighting against everything. So, oh my gosh, I don't know. I really want to have an opportunity as a young woman, because I'm a young woman in my 30s, to enjoy my country, to enjoy our power as a community too. So, I don't know. I don't know if that makes sense, but I just really, really, really, really want to do something.
1: Let me
2: tell you something. We talk about the rescuers and everything, and they're doing amazing, and you guys are sending people and teams and everything, but I want to say, because I brought about them yesterday, the dogs, the animals. The dogs are seriously rescuing people, like 70, 16, 15 people at a time, with no rest. The ones that are here, we have one named Tsunami, and her sons and daughters, yeah. But you guys, with the, all international help, with the, I think it's 140 dogs that are here working nonstop. So it's for them too, you know? So it's, I don't know, that motive, that's my motive too. I don't know, I just don't want to give up. I don't know, I'm so sorry. And I'm so sorry for the crying. I'm so emotional right now.
1: Of course, and it's really, really kind of you to agree to speak to us. And I think everyone listening will completely understand that if you're feeling overwhelmed, that is entirely normal and natural following the shock you've had, following the loss of your own home. And please stay on the line with us. And Gabriella, you've heard Karim's words there. What are your thoughts, having heard what she has to say?
3: Yes, being a journalist in Venezuela has been hard for a couple of decades, let's say. 2025 was such a hard year. We had a peak of repression and persecution. It was a year where you would wake up in the morning and search for a list of disappeared and detained people to see which of your journalists, activists, advocates, or friends that are working in politics were detained. It was an extremely repressive year, and it was so hard. Then we had the January 3rd bombings, which were also incredibly hard, and now we're going through this. I think journalists in Venezuela are doing an amazing

0: seeking job. I think we're also trying to do the work in an ethical manner as possible. We are facing devastation and pain like we had never before. So, of course, the important thing right now is to be with the victims, to be able to accompany survivors and to be able to document and be there for them in the most ethical way. I listened to my colleague. She's so emotional. And I have to say, I have been so emotional as well. The first day I cried for 24 hours in a row. I had complete no control over my emotions. I haven't been able to sleep because we still have after tremors. So it's so scary. It's so scary to be under a roof at the moment. So it's been hard, but I do think we're all trying our best. And we're also facing a lot of obstacles at the moment. It isn't an easy coverage.
1: Gabriella, you said you've spoken to victims. What do you say to them and what do they say to you?
0: I just try to say that I'm with them. Most victims are in deep shock at the moment. So maybe they are not crying, maybe they are not expressing a lot of the emotion, but you can see that they are in deep shock. Most people have lost a lot. Some people are thankful that maybe they survived, but Venezuela has also been a country in an economic crisis for decades. We have been in a humanitarian emergency since 2014. So losing a home, it's easy to say, oh, you just lost a home, it could have been worse. Some people, the only thing they have is their home, and to be able to get back the things we love, the material things we love, is also going to be a huge effort. So I think right now people are dealing, we're making a little bit of an inventory of the losses we've had. There is so little information from the government and so little organization that we still don't really know the magnitude of the loss. So it feels like every day we're expecting the worst, more dead people, more disappeared people, more news of collapsed buildings. So what we try to do as journalists is to be as respectful as possible and to just tell them that we're there for them, that we feel for them, and that the pain we feel is the pain for all of Venezuela.
1: Our thanks to those three journalists in Caracas, Gabriela Messoni, Maria Beatriz Manzano, and Karen Gonzalez. Before we go this hour on Outside Source, we want to bring you a reminder of the breaking news that's come out in the last 2.5 hours. The fact that the US Supreme Court, the ultimate arbiter of US law and the US Constitution, has struck down President Trump's executive order, which would have limited or birthright citizenship. Essentially, President Trump wanted to stop the children of illegal or undocumented migrants from automatically becoming US citizens if they were born on US soil. But the justices have ruled that the 14th Amendment to the Constitution, passed after the Civil War to give citizenship to those who had previously been enslaved people, applies in this case and in cases of everyone excluding diplomats. If you're born on U.S. soil, you get to be a U.S. citizen with that exclusion of diplomats. President Trump has responded to the ruling, saying the Supreme Court upheld birthright citizenship, which he says is too bad for our country. One of the justices he appointed to the Supreme Court voted with him against the ruling. Another voted directly against the ruling. Another had a more complicated vote. It often takes several hours for the complex ruling of Supreme Court justices to be analysed and fully brought to you. That is what our Chief North America correspondent Gary O'Donoghue and our other correspondents in the Washington Bureau will be doing. Please stay tuned to the BBC. Please have a look at our webpage for considered analysis of that ruling. This has been Outside Source.
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0: Sedgwick. I'm taking you back to 1997, when the remains of a Native American chief are finally brought home after lying in a cemetery in England for more than a century.
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2: Next on the BBC World Service, it's Outlook with me, Mubeen Azhar. If you're looking for a chase, I keep it wealthy. For years, the singer Lachi was performing, and not just on stage.
3: For most of my life, I was faking I could see. So I was doing everything I could to appear as what I call sighted passing, because as I was losing my vision, I was trying to look like I wasn't.
2: Lachi felt shame and fear around her disability. Life was a constant balancing act. She was trying to fit in, trying not to be seen as different. But then one morning, there was no hiding.
3: One day, I woke up and my vision was gone. Imagine just being in the deepest, deepest sea and trying to open your eyes through that. So it was like roiling darkness.
2: What followed wasn't a retreat, but a reinvention. How Lachi stepped into the spotlight. That's after the BBC News.
4: BBC News with Danielle Jaworowska. The United States Supreme Court has struck down President Trump's executive order that sought to end automatic citizenship for babies born on American soil. The justices voted 6-3 in favor of birthright citizenship, which is enshrined in the 14th Amendment of the US Constitution. From outside the Supreme Court in Washington, here's Gary O'Donoghue.
5: The Supreme Court, a bench reshaped by Donald Trump himself, has delivered a clear message. The 14th Amendment, guaranteeing birthright citizenship, can't simply be annulled with the stroke of a presidential pen. The personal dimension also can't be underestimated. This is a court he fundamentally reshaped, and one that has now ruled against one of the signature promises of his presidency. Not merely a legal setback, but a pointed institutional rebuke from a bench he believed would serve as an instrument of his will.
4: Earlier, the court upheld state laws barring transgender athletes from competing in girls' and women's school sports. This is a major victory for conservatives in one of America's most fiercely contested culture war battles. The justices ruled that state bans in Idaho and West Virginia didn't violate the Constitution or federal legislation prohibiting sex discrimination in education. The NATO Secretary General Mark Rutte has welcomed Britain's plan to increase spending on defence as the country pivots towards drone warfare. Mr. Rutte said it made everyone in the alliance stronger. The outgoing British Prime Minister Keir Starmer said spending will go up by $20 billion a year to fund modernisation, including the production of drone technology and autonomous weapons. Our political editor Chris Mason gave his assessment of whether Andy Burnham, the man likely to be the next Prime Minister, would support this plan.
6: There's been a hint from Team Burnham about their commitment to defence spending. But in reality, yeah, this is being delivered after months of delay, but with days to go before the Prime Minister in all likelihood stands down. There was clearly a sense from the Prime Minister and the Chancellor of trying to get this over the line, to be proud to have got it as far as they have.
4: Thousands of people are taking part in anti-immigration protests in South Africa's major cities. The day marks an unofficial deadline set by campaigners for all undocumented migrants to leave the country. The lead organiser of the march in Durban, Jacinta Zinhle Ngobeze Zuma, addressed the crowd.
7: For the next 6 months, we are asking for our national resources to be used to take the illegal immigrants out of this country. From building to building, they must go. Guys, from now on, the whole of South Africa, for as long as they are still here, every Thursday, we will march.
4: You're listening to The World News from the BBC. At least 13 people have died after torrential rain flooded large parts of Ghana's capital, Accra. Emergency services said they'd rescued more than 470 people, but warned the number of dead could rise as search and rescue operations continued. A Republican in the US House of Representatives has said depression was the reason for his unexplained absence from the chamber of 4 months. In a floor speech, Tom Keene of New Jersey revealed he'd been receiving hospital treatment. He said many people didn't appreciate the severity of the disease. Mr. Keene's absence has been closely scrutinised in the US. He's missed more than 140 roll call votes.

0: Scotland's remote Shetland has approved a plan to connect its main islands with underwater tunnels, described by officials as economically transformative. The 23,000 residents of the Northern Atlantic archipelago have long had to rely on an ageing and weather-dependent ferry fleet. Officials say the tunnels, expected to cost almost $2 billion, will be cheaper than building new vessels and harbours. Bryden Barclay builds boats on the island of Unst and says the unreliability of the ferries is impacting his business.
1: You don't know from one day to the next whether you're going to have a full service, whether you can get a booking and get out or not. And when you're waiting at a ferry for 2-3 hours trying to get across to the other side, you can't bill that to a customer. It's really not fair, so it's making it really hard to be viable as a business in the Northern Isles.
0: At the Football World Cup, Norway take on Ivory Coast in Arlington, Texas for a place in the last 16. Norway will be hoping their main goal scorer, Erling Haaland, is on top form, having rested during the last group stage match. In the later game, Sweden will be trying to find a way of neutralising France's devastating forward line, led by Kylian Mbappe. And that's the latest BBC News.
2: Welcome to Outlook from the BBC World Service, bringing you powerful, true life stories. I'm Mubeen Azhar. As I meet our first guest via video call, there are a couple of important checks before we get going.
3: Let's make sure that.
4: Hello. Can you hear me?
3: I can hear you. Brilliant. Lovely to meet you. How are you doing?
4: I am alive, well, blessed, and highly favored.
3: There you go. All of the things that I wanted to hear. So my name is Mubeen, and I just want to check I'm saying your name correctly.
4: Lachi like Versace, girl.
3: Lachi like Versace. I love that.
5: I'm Lachi, she, her, black girl, cornrows, brown skin, big city race.
2: Nigerian-American singer, songwriter, and Grammy-nominated music producer Lachi is also making waves in the world of adaptive fashion. A big part of her signature look is what she calls a glam cane, a reimagining of the traditional white cane, but brighter and bolder and bejeweled.
3: Could you describe for us your favourite glam cane?
4: So first and foremost, understand that I have like 50.
3: Right.
4: And they're all very special to me. I have this cute pink cane with little bows on it that I wore to the Barbie movie premiere. I have my red, white, and blue canes that I have worn to the White House many times. I have a swirly cane, which is all different colors, which I call my pride cane. And I have this really beautiful blue greenish cane that I wore to the Grammys. And so I have a special place in my heart for that cane as well.
5: I don't need to hold you down to lift me up.
2: Getting to that point, confident and vibrant in her own skin, has taken time.
5: Don't need no one else's crown to claim my cup, yeah.
2: Lachi was born with partial sight that eventually led to blindness. Growing up, there was shame, stigma, and a real pressure to fit in. She even threw away her first cane as a child. She just didn't want it. Or rather, the judgment that came with it. Alongside that, there were expectations about success, expectations that didn't always leave space for music.
4: I grew up in a very traditional household. So I was born to Nigerian immigrant parents here in the United States, the sixth of seven children. So they had a lot of kids. It was a very big, busy house. I was number six. I was the youngest girl, so I was the baby girl. And Nigerian parents, we were very competitive. There was a lot of education in our household. And I just remember all of my sisters having master's degrees or medical degrees. And I was like, gosh, I need to go get a master's in music because you're not allowed to even eat at the table here if you don't have a master's. And I told my mom and my dad I wanted to be a musician or a comedian. And they said, don't you mean doctor? That doesn't sound like doctor.
3: It sounds like there was a particular level of expectation. Really, doctor was the only choice?
4: Oh, no, sorry. And lawyer or, you know, professor or anything like that. But I didn't want to blame my parents, right? Mm. They had a young daughter with sight loss. I was a blind girl.

0: trying to be an entertainer. And they wanted to make sure that I would have a job, that I would not be dependent all of my life. So I can't blame them for ushering me to go to school, go to college, and get a day job, all of which I did. But music was always at my heart.
1: Yo, remember back on The Bully when cats used to harmonize
2: Lachi loved listening to Madonna, Bjork, and Lauryn Hill. Pretty soon, her mom got on board, buying her her first keyboard and introducing her to the Beatles and Dolly Parton. Lachi's musical world was expanding. But even at a young age, she could sense the limits that were being placed around her. She was aware of what felt possible and what felt out of reach.
0: It was in third grade, and we were sitting around in a circle, and the teacher asked everybody what they wanted to be when they grew up. And I knew exactly what I wanted to be. At 8 years old, I knew that I wanted to be a big, fancy music artist.
2: Mm-hmm.
0: I wanted to have a big, fancy music recording studio in Manhattan, specifically, and that I wanted to be a big, fancy author with a major publisher.
2: Very specific.
0: Very, very specific. And a lot of things. Like, it's not even just one. It's not like a firefighter. And so the teacher went around the room. And, you know, a little girl, she stands up and she goes, I want to be, you know, this. And everybody's like, yay. And we all clap our hands. And a little boy, he stands up and goes, I want to be this. And, you know, everyone's clapping. And so it's slowly coming to me. And I remember as it was coming, my anxiety starts to rise because I'm like, I'm going to say I want to be a musician like, I don't know, Alicia Keys. It's like, no. I need to say a blind musician like Ray Charles. And no, that doesn't make sense either. Then I started to realize, I was like, there's not a woman, a black, blind woman, musician with a disability. And what am I going to do? Be the first? That doesn't make any sense. I'm thinking all this at 8 years old.
2: Well, it just didn't seem possible.
0: It just seemed impossible. So by the time it came to me, I actually said, I don't know. And I just kind of had my head down. I was like, I don't know. And then she's like, what? Well, maybe this. And I was just like, oh, I don't know. And I sat back down. But I did know.
2: You knew exactly.
0: I knew exactly what it was.
2: It was kind of heartbreaking because, as you say, you had such a clear idea.
0: Mm-hmm.
2: But you just weren't able to connect the dots in that moment.
0: Yeah. When I was young, I was blind and I had neurodivergences. And I was super duper ashamed. Today, I am blind and neurodivergent, and I am super duper confident. So it's not the blindness and the neurodivergence. That's not the problem. The problem is the social stigma, the masking, the fear of pathologization, the fear of being seen as lesser than. These conversations are shushed and hushed because of taboo.
2: And then there was another conversation that would shape how Lachi saw herself and how she moved through the world.
0: The social worker came to speak to my mother about my sight loss and said I was going to have to start using a cane. And I remember thinking, oh my gosh, I'm already using 1 million devices. Like, I don't want to add to looking different. I would be further outcasted if I used my cane. And so I didn't use my cane when I was young. But the thing is, I needed to, right? So as much as I was trying to avoid it, I actually needed it to be able to get around. And so for a lot of my life, I didn't have a lot of confidence in getting around. I would be in the corner. I would look really close to my book. So I was doing everything I could to appear as what I call sighted passing.
2: Right.
0: Right? Because as I was losing my vision, I was trying to look like I wasn't.
2: You used a particular term there. Did you say sighted passing? Is that right?
0: Yes, I call it sighted passing because it's so funny. Today, you know, I navigate so well. People go, she's faking being blind. And I'm like, what? For most of my life, I was faking I could see.
2: It was the other way around. Okay.
0: Exactly. There are some people who are born blind. There are some people who go blind later in life. For me, I had low vision

0: most of my life, but it wasn't ridiculously low. So I could sort of fake that I could see. And as a young person, I was kind of contributing to my own erasure, really, by not using the cane, by doing everything I could to fit in, instead of being able to accommodate myself.
1: Wake up and look around me.
2: Even then, music didn't disappear. There were high school talent shows, late night piano concerts in her college dorm. An album followed when she moved to New York after her graduation. But it still wasn't something Lachi could fully commit to. So she got a sensible, steady desk job working with spreadsheets and data. It paid the bills whilst music stayed on the margins until 2016, when that version of life was no longer possible.
0: I have always had low vision, but in 2016, one day I woke up and my vision was gone. The little vision I had.
3: It was just like that. Well, you woke up and it had gone.
0: Yeah. Imagine just being in the deepest, deepest sea and trying to open your eyes through that. So it was like roiling darkness, right? So I get up, I call my partner, and I say, hey, I just woke up completely blind, like blind. You know what I mean? Mm-mm. And he starts to scream, what? Oh, no, let me come. You do nothing. You stand right there. Don't move a muscle. I am going to come and get you. I'm going to come back from work. And, you know, anybody who knows Lachi knows that that's a dare. That's a bet. I said, no. I'm just going to go to the clinic, get this checked out. He's like, you can't see. How are you going to go to the clinic? I'm like, calm down. I'm calming him down at this point. So I get off the phone. I brush my teeth. And, you know, look, I was able to figure out how to brush my teeth because I had no toothpaste left. And I figured out how to get just that little bit of toothpaste out. Yeah. So I figured I could do anything.
3: If you can do that. Okay, you can do anything.
0: If I could do that, I could do anything. So I get out of my apartment. I start walking. The banister is on the right and the playground is on the left. So I started being able to use sounds and my memory of the street and of the block to get to the end of the block. At the end of the block, there's this couple of guys that would always say, hey, baby girl, let me get your phone number, that I would always ignore. And today I said, you know what? Let me hang out with one of you guys today. And so I had one of those guys walk me to the train station, right? Then now all of a sudden I'm on the train, you know? So, and I'm, again, still roiling darkness, no cane. And I'm using just my savvy, my know-how. And this is in New York. Look, I know my city, of how to get from 99th Street, where I lived, to 14th Street, where my clinic was, using the train, using folks. And so I finally get there, and the doctor, he gives me some eye drops, and it gives me a little bit of my vision back. And so he says, listen, what you experienced was a corneal eruption, eye drops, and a few other complications. And while these drops are going to give you some of your vision back, you are going to now be on your way to a life with no sight. And it's interesting because I had low vision before that, but my vision was never getting worse, right? It was just kind of staying the same. And so now in 2016, I was given the diagnosis that I was going to go from low vision to no vision. And so my first thought was, as a Nigerian, or maybe as an Aries, or maybe as a New Yorker, my first thought was, how do I live my best life now? Mm. And I started setting up plans. I was going to do a whole bucket list. So I wanted to do all these things before I lost my vision, right? Mm. And I start to do it. I start jumping out of airplanes. I start deep sea diving. I go camel riding. I go traveling the world. I start to pursue my music in a major way. And then I remember I had this epiphany. Wait, why should I stop after I lose my vision completely?
3: You could just keep going.
0: Yeah, this is like the best. Ding,
2: ding, ding. Lachi started creating more original work, but also doing a cappella covers of Lizzo and Cardi B. Before long, people started to take notice.
3: Tell me about becoming friends with Judy

0: human. And how would you describe her? Who is she to you?
1: Judy is one of the reasons why we have the Americans with Disabilities Act today, because she led a sit-in in 1977 that paved the way for legislation that led

0: weapons. That is the largest ever UK investment in this technology.
1: The UK is committed to increased defence spending, along with other NATO members, under pressure from President Trump. But as I heard from our diplomatic correspondent Paul Adams, critics say it's still not enough.
2: The problem is that they are working from a low base. The Prime Minister has said repeatedly that the armed forces have been hollowed out by decades of underinvestment, and at a time when everyone, from the top of the military leadership on down, is warning that this country is facing very real and growing threats that need to be addressed, and quickly, with this general belief that Europe as a whole should be ready possibly to confront Russian forces within the next 5 years, which is a fairly, you know, terrifying prospect. So I think in light of those threats and those challenges, the people who are questioning the level of the government's commitment before today are still going to be doing that.
1: And it's interesting, you touched upon Russia there, the Ukraine conflict. Let's also add in the Iranian conflict as well. How much have these conflicts been game changers in terms of how they use artificial intelligence, drones, and what the West needs to do in order to keep up to speed?
2: Yes, drones have absolutely transformed everything, from the smallest, cheapest drones to the largest, most sophisticated unmanned platforms, because, you know, drones is perhaps a slightly a subset. People talk about uncrewed or unmanned platforms, autonomous platforms. And that could be, you know, a tiny drone or a 100-foot-long ship capable of launching missiles and, you know, and all sorts of things. So what we're going to see in this new sort of vision of the military, at least what that, the theory is, that we will have all of the three armed wings of the armed forces integrating this new technology along with AI, alongside existing kind of traditional platforms. So, you know, unmanned vehicles alongside heavy armor, unmanned aircraft flying in conjunction with jets in the sky and out at sea, the same thing applying. Now, there are a lot of people who are a little skeptical because a lot of this sounds pretty futuristic. We know from Ukraine that some of this is tried and tested, and, you know, that's a good place to start. But I think there are a lot of people who are nervous that perhaps the government is jumping into that particular line of thinking and perhaps sacrificing some more traditional concepts in the process. I mean, clearly there's going to have to be some kind of hybrid, and you hear that word all the time. And the details of that, I think, will take quite a while to emerge.
1: And you can see an extended video of that conversation between myself and our diplomatic correspondent, Paul Adams. Just search for the Global News podcast on the BBC News YouTube channel. Now to the highly anticipated return of a tennis icon on arguably the most famous tennis court in the world. Day two of the Wimbledon All England Championships in London and Centre Court has the added sparkle today of the comeback of a superstar. The 23-time Grand Slam champion Serena Williams makes her comeback to the sport after 4 years away at the age of 44. And Sara Orchard has been watching all day at Wimbledon so far. But Sara, the anticipation is building as we are, what, minutes away from the return of the Queen of SW19?
3: That is correct. In the United Kingdom, we have been told that Serena Williams will be walking on to court at 19:26, so they're around 2 minutes away from her appearance. And so much excitement around this return. Worth knowing that she's taking on this young 20-year-old Maya Joint of Australia, who was born in 2006. And at that moment, Serena Williams, she'd actually already won 7 of her 23 Grand Slam titles. People have been camping out overnight for 2 days at SW19. To ensure that they see this moment. Of course, she famously said she was going to be evolving away from tennis. Well, she is back. And the excitement here, she has been headline news all day long.
1: I mean, there have been some great comebacks in other sports like golf, with Tiger Woods returning after multiple injuries. Just put into context the return of Serena Williams to a tennis court, I guess.
3: Well, we talked about what her achievements have been on a tennis court. It's whether she can continue that and what kind or what version of Serena Williams we actually get to see. We saw flashes of it when she played doubles at Queen's, but we haven't seen her in the singles. We know that she left it a long time to actually accept the singles wildcard, and understandably, the organisers here at Wimbledon waited for as long as they could so they could actually get her in the draw if she decided to do it. But she's here, and you do have a feeling that Serena Williams would not be here if she was a shadow of her former self. We're not saying she might be up to her exceptional standards that we've seen, but certainly we're expecting Serena Williams to come here.

0: play.
1: And Zara, just before you go, any other big stories or shocks to talk about today from Wimbledon?
0: I think the biggest shock of the day is we've seen the men's fourth seed, Ben Shelton. He was knocked out by a Finnish qualifier. We've also lost along the way Elina Svitolina. However, there were wins for the defending women's champion, Iga Świątek. Also, Elena Rybakina, she made it through as well.
1: Okay, well, Sarah, we'll leave it there for now. But yeah, I think a lot of tennis fans, like myself, but non-tennis fans as well, excited about the return of Serena Williams. She'll be on court, on centre court, in the next few minutes. We'll keep bringing you updates throughout the day. Right, finally, a story about a school field trip with some Hollywood stardust sprinkled all over it. A group of school children from southern England got the surprise of their lives when their excursion to London was hijacked by none other than Hollywood star Dwayne Johnson, better known as The Rock. It started when St. Gregory Primary School posted a social media video addressing the actor with a very ambitious promise. Our reporter Joe Black went to smell what The Rock was cooking.
2: I'm with the coolest kids in the world, St. Greg's Primary. Here they are, look.
3: This is the moment pupils from St. Gregory Primary realise their school trip to London has just got a whole lot better. Hours earlier, back in Sudbury...
4: Who has no idea where we're going?
3: All they were told was that they were heading to the capital. But once at Tower Bridge, they found they were special guests at a star-studded Moana event, rubbing shoulders with the cast of the live-action Disney remake, including their Hollywood hero, Dwayne The Rock Johnson.
5: What can I say?
3: It was this online video, posted by the school months earlier, that caught the attention of millions and Dwayne Johnson himself. The school's head teacher said if the former wrestler acknowledged their post, he would treat them to see the Moana movie. The Rock went one step better and sent the school a video back, saying he would pay for their cinema trip and all of their snacks.
2: I will apologize to your parents later.
3: And there was still one more surprise, an invite to meet the star face to face at the Moana launch.
2: They were losing their minds. Yeah, they were going bonkers. But that's the fun part about fame. It's like the best part about fame when you can do things like this.
6: It was a complete surprise.
7: Yeah, we didn't know.
8: We did not know. I was like, is that actually Dwayne Johnson?
3: For St. Gregory's, it's been a school field trip they will never forget.
9: Can I say that you're welcome for the stars?
1: Joe Black there reporting. Just a reminder of our top story before we go. The US Supreme Court has ruled against President Trump's order to restrict birthright citizenship. For now, that's all from me and the newsroom team. I'm Ankur Desai. Thank you ever so much for your company. We'll be back with another edition of the newsroom a little later.
0: In 30 minutes here on the BBC World Service, you can hear Assignment in Switzerland discussing a referendum on capping the country's population.
10: The majority of the Swiss population is not really profiting from this massive immigration anymore that we're seeing today. However, in his or her daily lives, the average Swiss citizen very well feels what the effects of immigration are.
0: That's followed by Tech Life.
11: Shadow banning, what is it and how could it be affecting health education messages for women and young girls? 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
0: And at 21 GMT, People Fixing the World finds out how we can live longer, better lives.
12: You should do what you like, whatever age you are. 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
13: Sport Today with me, Ed Harry. How will Serena Williams fare as she returns to Wimbledon for the first time since coming out of retirement? There are also three more knockout games in the last 32 at the Men's FIFA World Cup, with pre-tournament favourites France and the co-host Mexico amongst those in action. What price another upset a day after Germany were knocked out of the tournament on penalties by Paraguay? What next for the four-time winners? 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
14: BBC News with Chris Aldridge. The US Supreme Court has struck down President Trump's executive order that sought to end automatic citizenship for people born on American soil. Donald Trump described the ruling as too bad, but claimed Congress could tackle the issue through legislation. Cuba says months of talks with the United States have stalled, leaving little hope for an end to crippling

0: U.S. sanctions. The Cuban foreign minister said talks were marked by constant threats and offensive statements about Cuban sovereignty. Police in South Africa say anti-immigration protests in several major cities have been largely peaceful, with a number of disparate violent incidents. Campaigners are demanding that all undocumented migrants leave South Africa. The UN has warned that tens of thousands of people are urgently in need of food and shelter after devastating twin earthquakes hit Venezuela. The agency said basic services in the country had completely broken down. The number of confirmed dead now stands at almost 2,000. At least 13 people have died after torrential rain flooded large parts of Ghana's capital, Accra. Emergency services said they'd rescued almost 500 people, but warned the number of dead could rise. The Vera Rubin Observatory in Chile has begun its 10-year project to capture unseen corners of the universe and study the dark matter. Its telescope is equipped with the largest digital camera ever built and will take images of the southern hemisphere sky. The American basketball legend LeBron James has announced he's to leave the Los Angeles Lakers after 8 seasons with the team. The 4-time NBA champion says he will continue his career with an unidentified other team as he embarks on a record 24th season. At the World Cup, Norway are 1-0 up against Ivory Coast as they play for a place in the last 16. In the later game, Sweden will be trying to find a way to neutralise France. BBC News.
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6: Hello again from me, Ed Harry, and a warm welcome along to Tuesday's programme. Coming up, we will take you to Wimbledon, where one of the greatest players of all time is making her return to Grand Slam tennis. Delith Lloyd is watching on centre court.
7: Where within the last few minutes, Serena Williams has walked onto this iconic arena to a standing ovation. 15,000 spectators were on their feet to applaud the 23-time Grand Slam champion, 10 years after she won her 7th crown here, and 4 years after her last appearance at the All England Club. Ed, the Queen of Centre Court, is back.
6: It's about to get underway. We'll go back to centre court with Delith later in the programme, but we're going to begin with the World Cup, where the knockout stage is continuing this Tuesday with three more matches in the last 32. The first of those is well into the second half in Dallas, where it is Ivory Coast 0, Norway 1. They're in the 74th minute. Norway went ahead on 39 minutes, and it was a real moment of quality from Antonio Nusa, collecting the ball on the left corner of the 18-yard box and then bending a right foot shot into the far corner. But Ivory Coast have just equalised 1-1. What about just a little more than 15 minutes to go plus stoppage time? It is 1-1 in Dallas. The winner will face Brazil in the last 16. We'll keep an eye on that for you throughout this edition of Sport Today, and we'll look ahead to the rest of Tuesday's matches shortly. For the next few minutes, though, let's focus on the fallout from dramatic games of the last 24 hours, starting with Paraguay knocking out the 4-time world champions Germany on penalties. Sport Today's John Bennett was there to see it all unfold.
8: Yes, here in Boston, the Germany fans are packing up and going home. The third World Cup in a row where they've been knocked out before the last 16 stage. Remarkable when you think that they were champions as recently as 2014. The Germany supporters were expecting to head to Philadelphia, where I'm going today for a last 16 clash with either France or Sweden on Saturday. But instead, it's the Paraguay fans who will be there cheering on a team that began this World Cup with a heavy defeat to the host USA, but have now knocked out a European giant. The South Americans winning the game in that penalty shootout, dramatic penalty shootout, after the match finished 1-1 after extra time, and Germany had what they thought was a winner ruled out after a VAR check for a foul on the keeper. Twice Paraguay wasted chances to win the shootout before finally Jose Canale held his nerve to take them through. And moments later, I went to talk to the celebrating Paraguay fans.
9: I feel very emotional. I feel very crazy because Paraguay win. So let's go. Let's go, Paraguay.
10: It means everything to our country.
9: Yeah.
11: Describe what it means to you. To beat Germany at a World Cup.
10: I mean, you could just see how they were playing. Germany wasn't playing their best. And you get one goal early, then all you got to do is sit back, maintain, and then it goes to penalties. Anything can happen.
11: Did you believe? Did you always believe in that penalty shootout when they missed two?
2: I was nervous at the end there.
12: I believed from the beginning. I thought our goalie had it, and I said, this is a great goalie, and he did it. He came through.
2: Yep.

0: He was able to hold it down for us.
1: And what will this mean to the country back home? I know you fans here are excited, but what about Paraguay? What's it going to be like?
2: Paraguay on the world stage, right? Well, come on, yeah.
0: It's a great upset. It means everything. No one saw it coming.
2: Yeah.
0: And it really shows anything can happen. Yeah. Anything can happen. It's the World Cup. Anything can happen.
3: Emotional. I mean, how can one not feel emotional after the performance that someone just had there? I think it's incredible. You know, one has to feel, you know, that anyone can dream of doing this, of a small country of 7 million people in the heart of South America to do what they did 16 years from their last World Cup appearance after losing 4-1 on the opening day and everyone thought this team was never going to do anything. Now people can dream of like, hey, we can do it. You guys can do it as well.
1: To beat the giants of Germany. You're in tears. Oh, yeah. Describe what it was like around you, your family, your friends.
3: No, I'm here with my dad over here. It's my first World Cup game. You know, I never had the chance to go to one. And the fact that I can finally join here, it's a dream come true. And hopefully we can go for more. You know, this isn't the end. We want to keep going. Round of 16, quarterfinal, semifinal, who knows? Final, champion, why not? Why not us?
1: You're here with your dad. Is this one of the best days of your life you've 100%. Had together?
3: 100%. It's up there for sure. But the beautiful thing is, it can get even better. That's the great thing about this sport and the great thing about supporting a country like Paraguay.
4: Vamos! Let's go!
5: Was a great match. Paraguay really came strong. I mean, we were very confident of our team. We knew that Germany was going to be very tough. It was. But Paraguay, you know, did a great match. Actually, we believe that Paraguay is for great things. And we're just waiting for France, because it's going to be 98 revenge. And we never forget the golden goal.
6: Paraguay! Paraguay! Paraguay!
7: It was genuinely heartwarming to witness the emotions and happiness of the Paraguay supporters after the game. Tears of happiness from many of those fans. Their first World Cup for 16 years, and they're into the last 16. Contrast that with how the Germany supporters are feeling. Another early World Cup exit after the group stage exits in 2018 and 2022. And now a last 32 exit in 2026. Here's what some of their supporters made of it.
8: Disappointed. But the tournament was not really good. I think today we were a little bit unlucky with the referee's decision. But after all, we're not a good team anymore. We do not belong to the top of the European teams. And so it's well deserved.
1: Well, that's a big thing to say, isn't it? That you're not a big team anymore. Would you agree? It's three World Cups now, isn't it? Out before the last 16.
9: Yeah, I mean, players like Musiala and Wirtz, they are, when they play at top level, we could have a good chance. But currently, they do not play at the top level. So that is why it's deserved.
7: Well, after the match, Julian Nagelsmann, the Germany boss, said he won't be resigning, but it's another huge failure for Germany. And we've talked about it on the More Than The Score podcast today. It's available right now. One of our guests was the German football expert, Konstantin Eckner. So will Nagelsmann be the Germany manager at the Euros in 2 years' time?
10: I believe eventually he will probably go or will be let go. It's not as easy sometimes for these football associations. The German FA actually were a little bit in trouble when they didn't get out of the group stage of the World Cups. It's a bit of a money issue for some of these associations. We should keep that in mind. And Nagelsmann is a very well-paid national team head coach right now and has a contract running until 2028. If a club wants him, they can actually buy him out for a release clause, but we don't know right now. Actually, there is a club coming around and wanting to sign him. We don't know right now. Maybe not in the immediate, at least. So which means if they let Nagelsmann go, they still have to pay him a pretty decent chunk of money. And then they need to hire someone else, also pay that person a lot of money, which might be Jurgen Klopp, who demands a lot of money, of course, because he was paid handsomely when he coached Liverpool, especially in the later years after that success he had. So I think they will eventually let Nagelsmann go and try to hire Jurgen Klopp. But it's not as easy sometimes as it looks from the outside in, because it's a bit different compared to maybe the big time club football where Manchester United or Bayern Munich or Real Madrid, they can just hire and fire coaches because they have the money to do that. For football associations, it's sometimes a bit more difficult.
7: Konstantin Eckner there. Yes, download the More Than The Score podcast wherever you get your BBC podcast. So Germany are out, and another European giant is going home to the Netherlands, beaten by Morocco in another penalty shootout. Morocco with a better side on the night, though they needed an injury time equaliser to take it to extra time. But what a run it's been for Morocco over the last few years after making it to the semi-finals in Qatar. Morocco now look on course for another impressive World Cup. They'll face Canada next. That's a winnable game for them. Former Morocco international Hassan Kashloul.

0: says this young Morocco team is incredibly exciting, especially when you consider the fact that they will be hosting or co-hosting the World Cup with Spain and Portugal in 4 years' time.
1: If you look at the game against Brazil or even the game against Netherlands, when you see the substitution and you see the young kids coming on the pitch, James Dean Talbi from Sunderland, 21 years old, El Mourabet from Strasbourg, 20 years old, Jassim Yassin, 20 years old. And that's the Morocco of today, but that's as well the Morocco of tomorrow. And to win on such a big stage, to give this experience to those young players will be so valuable for the future.
0: Yes, Morocco's World Cup goes on. Meanwhile, here in Boston, the Paraguay fans are looking forward to facing either France or Sweden on Saturday in Philadelphia. I'll be there for Sports World on the BBC World Service. France and Sweden facing each other today in New Jersey. France, of course, the big favourites, but can Sweden cause an upset like Paraguay caused an upset? Here in Boston, I've been talking to the former Chelsea and Scotland winger Pat Nevin about the France team. He's commentated on all of their games so far for BBC Sport. He's out here working with us at this tournament. So what has impressed him the most about the France team?
2: I think anyone who watches their attack is stunned and blown away by it. The pace is off the scale. Honestly, just if you say to me, today we're just seeing a race between Barcola and Mbappe, I'd pay to come in. Because they're that fast. It is lightning. It's ridiculous. But, you know, if you look at Mbappe on top of it, you know, what he can do at that pace. Some of the others can go at that pace but can't control it as well. But he can. He's amazing with it. So then come the questions. And there are questions. The defence hasn't actually massively impressed me. So there are questions at the back. They give away a lot of chances to that Norwegian B team. And I've seen all their games and they've not played a good 90 minutes together.
0: Do you think Sweden could test them then? Because their strength is going forward with Jokeres, with Elanga, with Isak. Do you think that could test that back four?
2: It's one of those games where you think this could be high scoring. And it's really weird because you come to World Cups and it's often about structure and organisation. But I'm actually looking at those two teams. Yeah, they can score. Both of them score against each other. So it's a game I'm really looking forward to watching.
0: Pat Nevin there, former Chelsea and Scotland winger and now BBC broadcaster. So we had one shock right here in Boston yesterday. I wonder if Sweden can cause a surprise later in New Jersey.
3: My thanks to John Bennett. In Dallas, it remains Ivory Coast 1, Norway 1. They're midway through the 84th minute. Amad Diallo it was with the Ivorian equaliser on 74 minutes after Antonio Nusa had given Norway the lead late in the first half. The co-host Mexico face Ecuador at the Azteca Stadium in a few hours from now, with the winners staying in Mexico City to face either England or DR Congo in the next round. Despite this being Mexico's 18th World Cup, they've only won a single knockout match. Let's get more from the Mexican football journalist Ricardo Otero. For the first time, Mexico won all three of their group matches, but it has been 6 days since they last played. So have excitement levels in the country dropped off a little bit, or have they intensified?
4: I think this excitement is increasing. Actually, right now I'm in Monterrey. I went to the Netherlands against Morocco match yesterday. And after the match, there were already people chanting against Ecuador here in Monterrey. So the country is really excited about this. As you said, Mexico has won only one knockout stage match in all its history. Today we expect to be the second, because that one was exactly at the same place, at the Azteca Stadium against Bulgaria in 1986. People is getting very, very excited. Even some people went to the Ecuador Hotel last night to sing, to shout, not to let them sleep. I hope everything go right today. Yeah, the country is very, very excited to see this opportunity of watching, I hope, a match against England next Sunday.
3: When you have those stories about fans not letting the opposition sleep, you really know you're at a World Cup. I want to talk to you about an incredible teenager, Gilberto Mora. He became the youngest Mexican to start a World Cup match in their final group game. We hadn't seen much of the 17-year-old before that, despite the fact he's been hugely hyped. Do we think he's going to feature more prominently against Ecuador?
4: It's a possibility. I think Javier Aguirre is being very cautious about him. He's only 17. He's the youngest player of all the World Cup. He's the only under-18 player. So we saw him against

0: the Czech Republic a few days ago. He made it very, very well. I think he's the one who set the difference in the midfield. And it's a real possibility to watch him at the starting 11 tonight. There are two great players in that position. The other one is Brian Gutierrez, and that's one of the biggest doubts for Javier Aguirre. I would love to see Gilberto, but Brian is also a brilliant player.
1: You mentioned Mexico's coach, Javier Aguirre. He was also in charge the only previous time Mexico played Ecuador at the World Cup back in 2002. How important a figure has Coach Aguirre become?
0: He's a very important figure. By that time, in 2002, he was about to leave to manage Osasuna in Spain. And he was the first Mexican manager in a top European league. So after 24 years, he made it to some important clubs like Atletico and Madrid. And he's, I think, not the only one that has relative success in Europe for Mexican managers. Actually, a couple of years ago, I think we were not thinking about a third time for him at the Mexican team, because he also managed in South Africa 2010. I really think he's a very, very important figure, but this is his last dance, at least for the Mexican team.
1: That is Ricardo Otero. Erling Haaland has put Norway 2-1 up against Ivory Coast. That match in Dallas is into the 88th minute. Let's step away from the football and take you to day two of Wimbledon and the return of one of its greatest champions, one of the greatest players the game has ever seen. Let's take you live now to centre court, where Sport Today's Delith Lloyd awaits.
2: Hello, Ed. Forget the World Cup. The return of Serena Williams has been the most anticipated sporting event since it was announced a week ago that she'd accepted a wild card to play at these championships. She evolved away from tennis 4 years ago, and the 23-time Grand Slam champion won the last of her 7 Wimbledon titles 10 years ago. This was the moment she walked onto centre court less than half an hour ago.
3: This is the return of Serena Williams to play her first singles match since September the 2nd, 2022. 3 final matches at the US Open that year as she retired from tennis. New York offered Bill Clinton, Tiger Woods and Billie Jean King that week. Centre court on this Tuesday evening offers Stuart Broad and Celia Imrie, and the moment has arrived. 44 years of age, Serena Williams is back.
2: Terrific stuff. Well, moments after that, another huge cheer rang out as her husband, her 2 young daughters and sister Venus made their way to the player's box. Bear a thought as well for her opponent, Australian Maya Joint, 24 years her junior. But every point that Williams wins is being applauded loudly. So far in the opening set, we're with serve. It's 2 games all. Williams won her opening service game to love. Well, before her first round match, Serena spoke to our presenter Claire Balding, who began by asking her, how has she changed since the last time she played at Wimbledon?
4: Well, I have 2 amazing kids. I think that's the best thing that I have that I didn't have then. I would have totally taken them then as well. I definitely have a lot of experience on my side, and I have a lot of championships where I don't feel the pressure to do anything except for have fun and enjoy myself and enjoy the moment.
5: So is that what makes it most different walking in here this year, that you can be totally free? There is nothing
4: I don't know. I think so. I'm never a free person in general. You see me play. I play like a maniac. So we'll see. I mean, as of now, I'm calm, but I might change in a matter of minutes, who knows.
5: What does success look like for you? What do you want it to be?
4: I think success is just walking out there. I never expected to be here. I mean, I expected to play doubles, but I didn't even expect that 3-4 months ago. So success is just enjoying myself for me and sticking to my game plan that my coach gives me. Being disciplined.
5: Being disciplined.
4: So that's what I'm trying to do.
5: And as far as the doubles is concerned, you know, Venus has talked about what a privilege it will be to be on court with you again.
4: Yeah.
5: What are the strengths that you bring out in each other? How do you combine so well together?
4: I think our biggest strength together is we really know each other. I was talking about this yesterday, how my dad put me on the forehand side when I was like 7 or 6. And he said, Venus, you go on that side. And so that's how long we've been playing. together. There's definitely no team that

0: has been together as long as us. So I think that's what makes us so special, is that I know what she's gonna do. Even if my eyes are closed, I know what shot she's gonna hit in doubles, not in singles. So I kinda can feel it out there, and so it's good.
1: Being here, it's very different to the other Grand Slams. Have you been back in the village yet? And have you got your house set up and all that?
0: Yeah, everything is back. I'm back in the house that I stayed in several years. So it's like, it's been a very easy retransition. So it's like nothing too new. And at the same time, it's everything new. I don't know my way around here. I'm like, wait, what? Where am I? I couldn't get here. I was lost. But it's still fun. Change is good.
1: And lots of faces that you know,
0: yeah.
1: Plenty that are new.
0: And plenty that I don't know.
1: Mm-hmm.
0: You know, I'm like, oh my gosh, I don't know 90% of the people here. So.
1: But the ones that you do know, who have you seen and just been thrilled to be with them again?
0: Just everyone that I've known from the past, like seeing Novak again is also, I see him a lot though. And you know, a lot of people that I already know I see a lot. So, or I keep in contact with them, so.
1: It's going to be a blast to see you on court again.
0: You think?
1: I do.
0: Okay.
1: But there is a bigger message here. And what do you want the big message to be?
0: That is such a big question for me right now. Anything is possible, I guess. But also, sometimes it's good to just enjoy yourself.
2: Well, a little earlier, I spoke to the two-time former US Open champion Tracy Austin and asked her how excited she was at the prospect of seeing Serena back.
3: I'm really excited, and I'm very curious to see how she handles the moment. She hasn't played in almost 4 years in singles. Last time we saw her was at the US Open, lost in the third round. And she's 44 years old, has two kids, Olympia's 8, Adira's 2. She said one of the big reasons that she came back is because she wants Olympia in particular to see her play out at Wimbledon. But there's gonna be some nerves. You haven't played in 4 years. You're gonna be a little rusty. Played a couple of doubles matches. So we saw her play the last few weeks. We saw that she's been training very hard. I think she has a very fortunate draw in Maya Joint. Maya Joint won Eastbourne last year, so we know that she knows how to play on grass. But at the WTA level this year, she hasn't won a match since the beginning of the year. She's just 2-13. So she's going to be a little light on confidence. I think it's just going to be an event, a happening, to have Serena Williams, 7-time champion here at Wimbledon, back playing singles. It's very different to play singles than doubles. So much more court to cover. You don't know that one half in doubles, the ball's coming to you. This is a lot of court to cover, so we'll check out her movement.
2: She's mentioned about wanting to play in front of her two children, like you say. She's talked about success for her will be just walking out there. But in reality, Tracy, I mean, she's going to want to win, isn't she?
3: You know, I think that you try to convince yourself to take the pressure off, because it's a lot to come out and play singles. It's very hard to start with your first match on center court at Wimbledon. That's the most famous court in the world. It probably would have been helpful to play a couple of singles matches and prior tournaments just to build up. But I think that's why we're all so curious to see how she plays, how she hits the ball. We know that her serve is still incredible. Her serve would be a fluid, beautiful weapon at 60 years old. But how is the rest of her game going to be? The movement and the returning and the, you know, just the consistency out there. So I think it's going to be a lot of fun to watch.
2: You've mentioned the fact that no doubt she will have some nerves. Of course she will, because she hasn't played properly competitively a singles match for so long. I just wonder whether she'll be able to play with some freedom, because clearly, Tracy, she has nothing to prove.
3: She has nothing to prove, but when you're a champion and you've won that much, 23 majors, you still have such huge credentials and a resume that you want to go out there and play well. I think, personally, success would be winning one match. Anything extra is going to be a bonus. If she were to win, she'd probably play Iala. Iala is a young player from the Philippines who's very good and has had success on grass. Let's work through today. Let's hope that she has a quick start so that she can ease some of the nerves. There's always anxiety in any first round of a major, but I think there's obviously going to be more because she hasn't played a match in 4 years.
2: Pleasure talking to you, Tracy. Enjoy it.
3: Thank you so much.
2: Great to get the thoughts of Tracy Austin there. Still with serve in this opening set. Williams certainly holding her own. Her movement perhaps not quite as fast as it was in her prime, but she's still strong on the serve and the ground strokes. It's 3-2 to Joint at the moment.

0: Williams serving it.
1: And away from the Serena story, Della, to defending men's champion Jannik Sinner. We saw him having to come through a tough five setter on Monday. How did the women's defending champion fare today?
0: Well, similarly to Sinner, Iga Swiatek had a tricky opener against American Taylor Townsend. Now, the Pole hasn't won a title this season, but she did show last year, didn't she, that she has the game to win on grass. But Swiatek had a battle, particularly through that deciding set and finally getting the win here on centre court.
2: Swiatek serves an ace down the tee. And now she roars and double punches her racket to her player box. We've seen it all today. Highs, wobbles, double faults, but an ace to close out a first round three-set result and a smile now under the baseball cap for the defending champion, Iga Swiatek.
3: It was, you know, a tough couple of weeks and not a, you know, season where everything went how I wanted. So, you know, I don't think I won any, like, three-set match this year. So I'm happy, you know, that I could do it here because obviously it means a lot, opening the court as a defending champion. So just happy to be here.
0: For the defending champion and third seed Swiatek, she'll face former finalist Karolina Pliskova in the next round. Other wins of note today, last year's finalist Amanda Anisimova. The 2024 runner-up Jasmine Paolini is also through to the second round, as too is Madison Keys.
1: But Delith, one of the top seeds has fallen in the men's draw.
0: Yes, I mean, the biggest upset on day two by far came in the men's draw as American fourth seed Ben Shelton lost 11-9 in a final set tiebreak. The French Open champion Alexander Zverev, however, is through, while the fifth seed Alex de Minaur and sixth seed Taylor Fritz as well won comfortably. Hopefully in for a great contest here on centre court, though. Williams against joint, 3-3 at the moment in the opening set, and there's not an empty seat in the house, Ed.
1: Thank you, Dallas. Celebrations have begun in Dallas for Norway and for their fans. Norway have beaten Ivory Coast by 2-1 to progress to the last 16, setting up a meeting with Brazil. Erling Haaland with the winner for Norway in the 86th minute. The BBC Sport website is where you can find all the reaction to that match and also where you can follow the other two matches today at the Men's FIFA World Cup. It's also where you can read the latest on the future of LeBron James. His exit from the Los Angeles Lakers had been rumoured, but it is now a fact after the player told the franchise he intends to leave after 8 seasons in LA. James, who's now 41, is a four-time NBA champion and he's the league's all-time leader in both games and points. And Australia, the first side through to the final of the Women's T20 World Cup. Bye for now.
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8: Welcome to Assignment on the BBC World Service. I'm Josephine Casserly, and this week's programme comes from Switzerland, where I've been speaking to voters in the run-up to a referendum on whether to cap the country's population at 10 million people.
9: So the problem is that the majority of the Swiss population is not really profiting from this massive immigration anymore that we're seeing today.
8: I speak to the people championing this policy to find out why this small European country that's famed for its neutrality has been considering adopting a radical and unprecedented policy to curb migration.
10: We want our country back. We want to be proud again.
8: And I hear from those who are sceptical.
11: I think at the moment, Switzerland should be really happy that there are that much people that want to come here to do the work they do.
8: To find out more, listen to Assignment after the news.

0: BBC News with Danielle Jałowiecka. The United States Supreme Court has struck down President Trump's executive order that sought to end automatic citizenship for people born on American soil. The conservative-led court voted 6-3 in favor of birthright citizenship, which is enshrined in the 14th Amendment of the US Constitution. The ruling has been welcomed by civil rights groups. Donald Trump described the ruling as too bad, but claimed that Congress could tackle the issue through legislation. Here's our correspondent in Washington, Anthony Zerka.
1: He wanted this. He had been talking about how important it was. And the court pretty clearly closed the door, despite Donald Trump's Truth Social post, closed the door on anything short of a constitutional amendment, because Chief Justice John Roberts, in that opinion, cited the text, the language of the Constitution, and said that was clear that it guaranteed birthright citizenship for undocumented migrants.
0: Cuba says months of talks with the United States have stalled, leaving little hope for an end to crippling U.S. sanctions. Cuba's foreign minister, Bruno Rodriguez, said even though U.S. negotiators had a generally respectful attitude, this was accompanied by constant threats, coercive measures, and offensive statements about Cuba's sovereignty. Mr. Rodriguez said U.S. sanctions were causing people to die in Cuba through economic collapse and severe shortages of food, medicine, fuel, and electricity. The UN has warned that tens of thousands of people are urgently in need of food and shelter after the devastating double earthquake in Venezuela. The UN Refugee Agency said food shortages were widespread and basic services have broken down, and communications largely severed in La Guaira, the coastal city from where Orla Guerin now reports.
2: We meet Umira, pleading for help. Her mother is buried under the rubble. She knows where, but has no way to get her out. In the air here now, there is a strong smell of death. So many are still waiting for the bodies of their loved ones, for a chance to say a last goodbye. And rebuilding, if it happens, could take years.
0: A day of nationwide anti-immigration protests in South Africa has passed largely peacefully under a massive police presence. Despite incidents including the targeting of migrants' homes, previous wide-scale xenophobic violence hasn't materialised. Fearing persecution, tens of thousands have already left South Africa. Tuesday saw many workers staying at home. Douglas is one of many Ghanaian nationals in South Africa's eastern province of Mpumalanga.
3: I'm here with my wife and my boy. My 7 months boy here, we are in the room now. In my window, I can see outside people are going, holding flags. They're going up and down. So we don't know what is going to happen. We just pray nothing bad happened to us.
0: BBC News. At least 13 people have died after torrential rain flooded large parts of Ghana's capital, Accra. Emergency services said they had rescued more than 470 people, but warned the number of dead could rise as search and rescue operations continued. Searches have been taking place in France and other European countries as part of an investigation into the alleged embezzlement of EU funds by far-right groups. The European Public Prosecutor's Office is looking at the activities of the former Identity and Democracy group of MEPs, of which France's far-right National Rally was a member. The American basketball legend LeBron James has announced he is to leave the Los Angeles Lakers after 8 seasons with the team. The 4-time NBA champion says he will continue his career with an unidentified other team. From Los Angeles, here's Shaima Khalil.
4: LeBron James's departure ends an 8-year spell with the Lakers, where he delivered the franchise's 2020 NBA title during the pandemic and broke multiple league records in purple and gold. At 41, the NBA's all-time leading scorer is set to embark on a record 24th season with a new team. The Lakers paid tribute in a statement calling James one of the greatest athletes in history and saying he'll always be a cherished part of the Lakers family.
0: Scotland's remote Shetland has approved a plan to connect its main islands with underwater tunnels, described by officials as economically transformative. The 23,000 residents of the northern Atlantic archipelago have long had to rely on an ageing and weather-dependent ferry fleet. The plan is inspired by an extensive tunnel network in the nearby Danish Faroe Islands, which features the world's only undersea roundabout. The Vera Rubin Observatory in Chile has begun its 10-year project to capture unseen corners of the universe and study dark matter. The camera will capture hundreds of detailed pictures, allowing scientists to observe previously undetected objects in the Milky Way and beyond. BBC

0: News.
1: Yeah, here are a lot of people, a lot of different kind of people.
2: What do you mean
1: by
2: that?
1: It's always action. It's always action.
2: Yeah, it feels busy. It feels lively. I mean, it is like this is 5 p.m., right? So it's rush hour, basically.
3: It's a rainy afternoon in Switzerland's biggest city, Zurich, when I meet Shailene Schweri under the large clock in the central train station.
2: Okay, which way are we going? It's raining. Sorry.
3: Shailene is in her mid-20s. She's warm and friendly, with long blonde hair and dressed in a green silk blouse with matching green sunglasses and perfectly applied makeup.
2: And when you say that, you know, around here there's lots of different people, do you see that as a good thing?
1: It depends what kind of. If they're willing to keep up with the rules that we have.
3: When we meet in early June, it's just 10 days before Switzerland votes on a policy which would be a world first and could dramatically change its future, to cap the country's population to 10 million people. And everyone here seems to be talking about immigration. I wanted to meet Shailene because I've seen the videos she's been posting online, campaigning to vote yes to the population cap. And for many, this referendum is about more than migration policy. It's about a feeling that Switzerland and Swiss identity is under threat.
2: So what do you see as like the core of being Swiss, a Swiss identity?
1: I ask that myself a lot, like, what is it like to be Swiss? And I came to the conclusion that a Swiss person is just a ghost in his own country. So Swiss people get lost, and we always hear, oh, Swiss people don't say that. You have to be neutral.
3: This is Assignment on the BBC World Service, and I'm Josephine Cassilly. In the weeks leading up to the vote, I travelled to Switzerland to speak to the people championing this initiative, and to find out why this country has been contemplating taking such a huge stance against migration.
2: So this is where it happens.
1: Yeah.
2: This is your studio, basically.
1: Yeah, where all the action happens. Yeah,
3: okay. Shailene started making videos for TikTok and Instagram in March this year. They're all filmed here in her car, the phone balanced on the dashboard. Her first videos were about dating and relationships.
2: When did you start talking about politics?
1: I was just sitting here in the car and I was filming myself saying,
4: Ich bin Schweizerin und werde in meinem eigenen Land nicht ernst genommen. Ich bin Schweizerin.
1: I'm Swiss. I hate it that I can't say out loud my opinion. And if I do, then I'm a racist.
2: Right, okay.
3: And recently, Shailene has a new topic that she's talking about.
2: Why do you think the population should be capped at 10 million?
1: So we have more money and resource generally for our own folks.
2: So you think that there's too many people in Switzerland? Or there will be?
1: Yeah, because we're so small.
3: Switzerland is small. It's nestled between Italy, France and Germany. And its population has grown rapidly over the last 20 years. It's gone up by around 2 million people since 2002, rising from about 7 million to now just over 9 million. And the country has the second highest proportion of foreign nationals in Europe. More than a quarter of residents here are not Swiss. I'm at the Swiss Parliament in Bern, and it's here that I meet Thomas Aschi. He's the parliamentary leader of the SVP, or the Swiss People's Party. They're the ones that are proposing this population cap. And the Swiss People's Party is the largest party in Switzerland. It's a populist right-wing party which has been campaigning against the country's rising immigration for decades.
5: So the problem is that the majority of the Swiss population is not really profiting from this massive immigration anymore that we're seeing today. However, in his or her daily lives, the average Swiss citizen very well feels what the effects of immigration are. We have a housing crisis. We have a problem with public transportation, which is overcrowded. We're having the problem of increasing social welfare costs.
3: Much of Switzerland's population growth has been concentrated in its cities like Geneva and Zurich, but it's in rural areas where opposition to immigration is most strongly felt.
2: The mountains are rising up from the lake. The water in the lake is crystal blue.
6: Yes. And you can take

0: you can take all the old-fashioned boats, the steamboats, and go to all around the lake.
1: Andreas Seeholzer is a journalist at Boat, that's the local paper here. This has been his patch for 30 years.
0: So we're in central Switzerland, where Switzerland was founded.
2: Wow, so this is the heartland of Switzerland, this is original Switzerland.
0: Yes, yes. Most of the people, they're proud of that old picture of Switzerland. They don't want to change.
1: But this region has changed.
0: 50 years ago, very poor area. We just had cows and no industrial production going on, no nothing.
1: Switzerland is one of the richest countries in the world, but it wasn't always like this. Back in the 1800s, it was somewhere that people emigrated from, travelling to neighbouring Italy and Germany to find work. Then, after World War II, Switzerland's economy boomed, and so did its population. And then, in the mid-2000s, the country joined the Schengen Agreement with the European Union. Switzerland isn't a member of the EU, but the agreement allows free movement of workers between Switzerland and European Union countries.
0: And that was the second big boost, people coming in.
1: We get in the car and drive out into the countryside.
0: Here it looks like Switzerland 50 years ago.
2: Really does. The houses are all made of wood planks with these shutters. Yeah, they look like ski chalets.
0: David, Josephine.
3: Yeah.
2: Nice to meet you.
1: We stop at a local restaurant where Andreas knows the owner.
2: Thank you for having us.
1: And it's very traditionally Swiss, that all the walls and the ceilings are covered in wood panelling. And in the corner, there's a group of about eight people, all look retired, playing cards, drinking beers, smoking cigarettes, having a nice time. I ask them how they'll be voting in the upcoming referendum.
4: Yes.
1: Bruno, the owner, is in his 50s, and he tells me that his family has been in this region for generations.
2: Is there much immigration into this area? Do you see any of the effects of immigration?
4: Nein, wir haben in den letzten 50...
0: 3,500 people live here, and the last 15 years they had 80 person coming in.
1: Carlo, one of the regulars here, chips in.
5: Also, man hat einfach alle Orte zwei.
0: Okay, the infrastructure in Switzerland, he says, is not built for so much people. We have not enough space in the schools. The traffic is overloaded.
2: And where are most of the foreigners from in Switzerland?
5: Also momentan Ukraine.
0: At the moment, it's Ukrainians.
5: Before, we have Syrian people.
2: Syrians.
5: Yeah. We have Afghan people and Sudan.
1: But most immigrants in Switzerland are not from Ukraine or Syria or Afghanistan. The majority here are from the EU, with Italians and Germans the most represented. Far fewer come from outside Europe. Overall, just under 2.5% of people living here were born in Asia. Just under 1% come from Ukraine.
2: But most of the immigrants in Switzerland are from the EU.
1: He replies, that's true, but you have to be more nuanced because the Germans who come here have jobs. Carlo's friend Pius looks desperate to chip in.
6: Weißt du, was auch noch schlimm ist? Der Charlie Elsner hat bei mir eine Ticket.
0: He says that the worst war to fight is if a country fights for its own culture and to lose its own identity because of other people.
2: Sitting here in this restaurant, which is very traditionally Swiss, it just doesn't feel like that is a war that you need to be worried about.
0: Here there is no war because this is a different world here. Here's the only place where Switzerland is still like it was years ago.
2: This flat is very nice. I feel like a flat of people in their 20s sharing in London would not be this nice.
1: Back in Zurich, I'm at the home of Flavien Gousset.
2: You're a referendum influencer. Maybe you're the only one.
7: I'm for sure nowadays known for these videos, and people know that if there is a referendum, they will open my profile.
8: What do we think about the whole image?
1: Today, Flavien is filming his second video about the population cap referendum.

0: referendum, urging people to vote down the proposal.
1: This initiative says that it will solve the housing crisis and the crisis of healthcare costs, and it will save nature in Switzerland. And the Swiss People's Party has a really fascinating and decades-long record of not doing anything to solve these problems and then blaming immigrants for the problem still being around.
0: A lot of the communications urging people to vote yes are less about overcrowding and more about a fear of cultural change.
1: It's called Protect Switzerland.
2: That's the name of the game, Protect Switzerland.
1: Yeah. And you're like...
0: Flavien is showing me a video game made by the Erkinger Committee. It's a conservative political action group headed up by a former Swiss People's Party parliamentarian. That's the party that proposed the 10 million population cap. This group has a very specific focus, one which has been voiced across Europe among right-wing conservative and far-right political groups. And that's concern for what they say is the growing influence of Islam. The group recently launched a video game, and in it you play a border guard and have to stop immigrants from entering the country.
2: The scene is a kind of traditional Swiss alpine-looking background. And you're this customs worker who's a woman. You move her across the screen.
0: As the customs officer, your job is to hit the incoming people with your stop sign to prevent them entering the country.
1: And now I even need to hit families with kids.
2: So, yeah, now the immigrants coming are, like, a lot of, like, Muslim women with children, basically, and you're meant to stop them coming.
1: Yeah.
0: With each level, the threat to Switzerland gets more severe.
2: What does this say, level 4 or 5?
1: Schleichende, progressing Islamization.
2: Okay.
1: So they are trying to paint this picture of Switzerland converting into a Sharia state, and it has nothing at all to do with the reality. But if you repeat lies often enough, at one point they're going to stick in the mind of the people.
0: Switzerland's conservative right and far right have for some time claimed that the influence of Islam is growing in Switzerland. And when I've been talking to people here about their concerns about immigration, they often circle back to a fear of Muslim immigrants in particular and Islam. I meet back up with Shailene, the TikToker who makes videos in her car, at a bar in the centre of Zurich. I want to understand where Shailene's negative views about immigration come from. She tells me that when she was 17, a centre to house asylum seekers opened in her village.
3: My house is almost next to it. So always when I wanted to go home, they like evacuate the whole place. And the police was like, oh, you're not allowed to like cross the streets. And I'm like, I live in this house.
0: The topic of immigration has certainly politicised Shailene. She says she wants to stand for parliament next year for a small party that stands on a platform of free speech and has been accused of having links to the extreme right.
2: What is this referendum really about for you?
3: To make Switzerland great again. Yeah. I just want to protect the immigrants which want to be here in Switzerland and the Swiss people.
2: What are you worried about for the future of Switzerland?
3: I'm afraid that Switzerland will be a Muslim country, that we will lose everything that we build up. I'm always thinking, so why do you come to Switzerland and you want to change Switzerland to a Muslim country?
2: And I mean, do you really? Because I've never heard anybody say they want to change Switzerland into a Muslim country. Does anyone actually say that? Who said that?
3: I don't think they say it out loud. It's more hidden. For example, they want to build mosques here in Switzerland.
2: What proportion of the Swiss population is Muslim?
3: Well, I don't know. Because I grew up in Zurich and I'm for sure most of them are here, so...
2: Yeah. What do you feel like it is?
3: I feel like it's more than 50%.
2: In Zurich, more than 50% of the population is Muslim.
3: Yeah. It just feels like...

I'm taken aback by this. I've only spent a few days in Zurich at this point, but certainly it doesn't seem like half the population is Muslim here. Far from it. In fact, after Shailene and I left the bar, I looked up the stats for Zurich. Around 6% of

0: horseshoe out in the countryside. And look, all credit to Steve. He is an amazing advocate of live music in the Manawatū. I mean, he's been working on this for years. And so I just want to do a big shout out to Steve, because so many bands and musicians are in his debt for him giving them a chance to be on stage and getting their music out to people.
1: Yeah, yeah, absolutely. And I think you'll be taken with the bowling club. At the one hand, it is absolutely a bowling club and looks exactly like you would imagine a bowling club would look. But on the other hand, it makes a surprisingly nice music venue, the way that they arrange the seating and set things up. And they have some really good gigs there, so there's a really committed crowd.
0: Yes, we've got a few of those in Wellington. It seems that all around the country at the moment, places like bowling clubs are being repurposed. You know, as the number of bowlers may decrease, the number of uses for their venues are increasing, and they've sort of been taken over by communities. And actually, they're very cool spaces. You know, Lawrence Aberhart talked about heterotopia, you know, a space within a space within a space. And bowling clubs have that unique flavor. I mean, often the names of their players are still engraved on the wall, and you can find out who was the top scorer in 1962.
1: Yeah, or 1903, depending on the bowling club. Yeah, absolutely.
0: and look, they've got an atmosphere all of their own, and I think they really endear themselves to live performances, and particularly the kind of music that we play, which is kind of electric folk with sort of harmonies and stuff like that. So it's not really in-your-face loud music. It's quite gentle in a way.
1: Yeah, yeah. Well, to turn to the music, you guys are touring a new album, is that correct?
0: Yes, we are touring the new album. This is the one we won the Aotearoa Folk Alliance Award in 2025 for the Best Original Folk Album, which was the award that we really did want, which is good. And I think it's important to have, the original folk album, because we like to think that our stuff is unique because we write it all ourselves. We've got two or three writers in the band, and because we've been together for so long, we're almost like a family in a way.
1: Yeah, it's great when you can do that with a band, right? Because there's a sort of telepathy that you get playing with other musicians, but it takes time to develop. And so often bands need kind of a settling phase before you can kind of get to that thing. And if they go for long enough, it kind of becomes magic.
0: I think you're right there. And it's almost, it does feel like we're related. I mean, that sounds a bit weird. But, you know, in our band, we've all been through just about everything that life can throw at you. Births, deaths, divorces, marriage, everything going on with, people moving house, leaving the band, coming back to the band. I like to think that we've got sort of quite a nice, benign pull on all of our members.
1: Yeah, yeah, I think that's accurate. I was going to observe that traveling folk groups go, you guys are on the larger side, right, in terms of number of members.
0: Yes, when you do have six people in your band, does create logistical difficulties, you know, rounding them all up, you know, because, you know, it's a bit like herding cats sometimes. And but the nice thing is, you know, you might have a bit of a problem getting people to a practice or whatever, but like within 10 seconds after the first few notes are played, we all know why we're in that room together.
1: Yeah, I mean, certainly my experience as a musician is that if the band is good, the more people who are in it, the less you can play. You can more and more leave space for one another. And again, when that happens with that kind of telepathy that I was talking about, it really is magic.
0: Yeah, that's one of the mysterious and beautiful things about playing music with other people is that you're playing along and think, oh, well, nothing's happening here. And then suddenly someone will do something really outstanding and just fill a gap or not fill a gap. And it just seems to be the right thing starts to develop after a while.
1: So, I mean, we mentioned

0: the new album. Can you let people know what that's called, and is it available on the internet? Can people go and buy it off Bandcamp or stream it on Spotify or any of those things?
1: Yeah, the new album is called Broken River. The title song is Broken River. It's a pretty nice song, I think. It's got lots of beautiful harmonies and guitars going on in it. It's about defending rivers, actually.
0: an entirely worthy thing to be doing.
1: Indeed, because rivers are everybody's friend. You'll never find anyone who thinks that a river shouldn't be defended. And so the album has got original artwork, which is very interesting in itself, and it's available on Spotify and on Bandcamp. And, of course, we have hard copies, and interestingly enough, we do sell quite a few hard copies. So we'll be bringing them up, and also copies of our previous albums, because this is album about number 5 or 6, I think.
0: Well, I mean, that was the thing I was going to say, is that you guys, this is not a slam on you by any stretch of the imagination. It's the nature of playing music in New Zealand. We're a very small country, and so it's difficult to become enormous off the long tail. But you're not, like, gigantic megastars, and yet, you know, you are 5 albums in, and this band keeps going and keeps going. That's quite an achievement. Do you have any thoughts or philosophy about how you've kept it going that long?
1: Yeah, funnily enough, like about 3 albums ago, I think I said, okay, this is our last album. Each time I've gone to the studio, I've said to Lee Preble, this is our last album. But that was like about 3 albums ago, so he just laughs now when I ring him up and say, oh, have you got a space for us? He says, what, to make your last album? You said that 3 albums ago. There's something just so nice about that draws you back to want to do a project like this. We all write songs and we think, well, these songs should be put down somewhere. It's not like, at the best, you're going to break even, but you're going to have an awful lot of fun breaking even. And so that's why we do it.
0: I think that's very powerful and a thing for people to take to heart if they're perhaps out there struggling away. Well, look, thank you so much for talking to me this morning, Paddy. And just a reminder to people, get along to the Bent Horseshoe on Friday night. These guys are very, very cool.
1: Thank you so much, Hugh. It's been a pleasure talking to you, and we look forward to seeing you tomorrow. Or Friday, I beg your pardon, Friday.
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0: Age Concern Palmerston North's Steady As You Go seated exercise classes are recognised by ACC and the Ministry of Health as improving participants' strength and balance and reducing their fall risks. They're on at the Palmerston North Central Library on the first floor, Tuesdays 11 till 12, Rangiora Community Centre in Roslyn, Wednesdays 10:30 till 11:30, Awapuni Community Centre, Thursdays 9:30 to 10:30, and the Ashurst Group, Thursdays 11 a.m. to 12 p.m. It costs a $2 donation to get in. 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
5: This morning, I am talking to Regan from the show Wainga, which is coming up at the Sir Geoffrey Perrin Building up at Massey University. We'll talk about that because that's a little bit of an unusual venue on Wednesday, the 22nd of July. Good morning, Regan. How's it going?
6: Oh, good morning, you. Tēnā koutou, everyone. How are you?
5: I'm doing very well. All the better for catching up with you. So, I mean, we'll talk about the venue in a second because it is a little unusual. But first, what is Wainga? It's a play, but what's it about?
6: So Wainga is written by Jim Moriarty's Tamariki, Hariata and Tamati. And it's about rangatahi, young people, and civics, really, and justice. So Hariata and Tamati went out to high schools and such and just sort of posed provocations. Do you know much about the law? Do you know much about justice? And I think it sort of came off the bat of when police in New Zealand were sort of taking photos of underage Māori children predominantly, and they were trying to investigate what is the relationship between rangatahi and justice systems in New Zealand. And so Wainga means in Māori the middle place. So I suppose it sort of works on different levels, with rangatahi being between being very young and very old, but also what is that place that many people don't know about. Now, I'm a 47-year-old Māori man, and like justice befuddles me sometimes too in all its shapes and forms. And so this play follows the story of an 18-year-old busker, Connie Lee Smith, and since she was 11 she's sort of been harassed or followed by police because she's just out busking, and as soon as she turns 18 she's arrested and put into a situation where she doesn't quite know what's happening or how it's happening, and a young duty lawyer is trying to help her through that process. So that's it in a nutshell.
5: I was struck by your description of it, sort of like the idea of a middle place, because the PR about the play specifically says it's set in a holding cell. So that's
6: right.
5: That's the point at which you've been arrested, you've got a relationship with the justice system, but nothing's really actually happened yet, right? So you could be charged, you could be let go. You're kind of in limbo, if you like.
6: In limbo, and so particularly if you don't know how any of that system works, Connie's street smart, so she gives a really good account of herself to the duty lawyer and to the system. Yeah, you would feel a little bit sort of, and I think from their research and that, you know, people are a little bit overwhelmed by the system because it seems so, I mean, those that work in justice know it inside and out, obviously, but there's probably more people that don't than do.
5: Yeah, absolutely, and it's it can be quite confrontational as well.
6: And scary.
5: Yeah, that's right. And confrontational about weird things. Like I had an encounter with the justice system quite some time ago, but things like if you turn up for a court thing, even if it's just a very quick procedural thing where they're going to rubber stamp you and get you in and out again, they'll do things like tell you that you're not allowed to wear a hat, and they'll do it in very like short terms, you know, and so it feels like you're kind of being confronted. And listeners may or may not know me or be able to tell from my voice, but I'm a white bloke with nice manners, which is in theory the kind of person that that the justice system tends to prefer.
6: Well, that's I'm glad you brought that up because, you know, it's sort of, you know, Connie is a young Māori girl, and so you know, for us being Māori, it feels political. It is political in our country. And, you know, it's about, you know, how do our

0: how do our non-Māori, our tiriti partners see this situation, and how can we work together to make it a more equitable or more wholesome or more rounded society? So through the lens of this 18-year-old busker who's been arrested, a whole gambit of feelings and thoughts around the justice system sort of come to light. And it's set in a way that it feels kind of quite epic and intense, but sort of really strong and sweet. So Connie, being a busker, our play Wāinga is littered with original music, and it sort of tells us the story or the emotions of the characters through song. So, and that's a nice sort of counterpoint to the heaviness of the content.
1: Yeah, and there are other characters in here who are, I guess, in that process of working out what their own relationship with justice and what their own relationship with New Zealand is, like a country which is held together by te tiriti, is, and how that actually works for them and what it means for them.
0: Yeah, so Tamati, who plays the duty lawyer, Grayson, he's a young Māori duty lawyer. So having to defend and or work beside his own people. There's Mere, who's played by Riley Hirawini. She's a staunch Māori cop. And so, you know, there's complex things going on for our own people with inside this. And, yeah, so it's a really sort of interesting way to look at this through this lens, and you know, it's a necessary tale, and you know, and one that and Tarako, you know, we're taking it all over the place. So, you know, we're doing 50 performances to 21 different centres.
1: Wow, that's a massive undertaking.
0: Yeah, it is a massive undertaking, and but it's important, Jim. You know, this story is important. It's good to get out there, and you know, particularly in this particular year where it's an election year, you know.
1: Absolutely, and you know, like treaty relationships and justice and the cops are always issues that come up at election time.
0: They're always going to be issues, you know, and also within this play, you know, we're touching on the move on orders.
1: Absolutely, right? And because again, you know, being unhoused is an issue that disproportionately affects Māori and Pacifica. And so that again, you know, redefines the relationships you might have with the justice system. And also, how do you tell someone's unhoused? You kind of make a vibes call. I mean, you can probably tell, but also, I mean, the cops are kind of looking at people and going, what do I think you're doing here? Which is an awful lot of personal judgment for them to have to wear.
0: Well, that's where it comes down to assumption. And as you know, when we assume, you make an ass out of you and me.
1: Yes, you may have done some teaching kids at some point.
0: I think I saw a funny clip on my algorithms this morning.
1: So tell me a bit about the choice of venue, because this room up at Massey University, it's not where we typically see plays being put on. Often when stuff comes through town, it's at the Globe or the Regent, depending on the size of the production.
0: So we've gone for the Sir Geoffrey Perrin. Last year we were there without the gate, which was about incarceration, and we were up at the Māori Studies. They had a whare nui up there. I forget what it was. Anyway, it was one of the smaller buildings up there, and then we had a look around at Massey, and I suppose the choice to go there was we wanted to go to where was it? Awatapu Community Centre. They were booked out. Wanted to go to Awatapu High School, but they were booked out through their school. And then because one of Jim's nephews works up at Massey, and he took us for a bit of a walk around, and we were like, this could work for us. This could work for us. And also just being up there around the university students and hoping to tap into that market as well could be good.
1: Yeah, excellent. It's interesting that you mentioned the whare nui for the previous show, because this is presented in something called the Theatre Marae Framework.

0: That's right.
1: So what is that? What does that mean?
0: So Theatre Marae is kind of like a methodology that Jim Moriarty and his beautiful wife, Helen Pierce Otene, sort of developed. Jim believes that the Marae is a sacred space, and I do as well. But any conversation, any dispute, argument, love, tangi, can be played out on the Marae. And for Jim, art and life is not dissimilar. That using the protocols of the theatre to and the processes of theatre to help create healing spaces to make theatre. Because with Theatre Marae, it's a process that, you know, Jim and Helen use this process to help the marginalised communities. I worked last year with four, five, six different individuals that had lived experience of being incarcerated. They had that experience, but no acting experience. And Theatre Marae and Jim and Helen's leadership were able to make them really potent storytellers of their own experience, which meant that they were on a journey of healing. So it's a really powerful, wonderful process to be a part of. And so, yeah, Theatre Marae is using the protocols and the tikanga and the kawa of Marae to tell our stories to the heart and the truth of the people telling it.
1: That's really cool. And it's a sort of a reflection of the way that those kinds of conversations, those sort of formal conversations on Marae can work as well, right? Because yeah. I think one of the things that took me a sec to get my head around as a Pākehā bloke kind of looking in from the outside a bit is that there is... You don't want to say theatricality because it sounds like you're saying like fakeness or acting or portraying something that's yeah. not truth. But there is this element of the way that people communicate in oratory, which can be theatrical in the sense that you can kind of magnify your emotion or your point
0: yes.
1: to get your yeah. point to get the core of your point across. So you can have this thing that feels quite bizarre from a Pākehā's perspective of people appearing to be furiously angry with one another
0: yeah.
1: and then going for a cup of tea. And it's yeah. it's part of that, like you have to, I don't know, you have to really portray what you're trying to express.
0: Yeah, that's right. And you, like this process, your story is just as important as the next person's, my friend. Everyone has a story. And this is a place where the stories can have a standing point, a place. To share, you know, like that humans are storytellers by nature and have been for a long time, and I hope we continue to be. So yeah, your story is just as important as the next person's, you, because your story, you might not believe it or know it, but I'm sure your story will inspire many.
1: Yeah, well, thank you for that. So, look, thank you so much for talking about this show this morning. I really hope you get a good turnout. It sounds like a fascinating piece of work. If
0: thank
1: people
0: you.
1: Want to get tickets in advance, what's the best way to do that?
0: So if you type in Waenga, Y-A-E-N-G-A, and tickets, Google, take you to Ticketek, and then... they'll take you to the booking sites. But we're playing in Palmerston North at this Jeffrey Perrin Centre. We're also in Tararua. We're going to Pahia Tour the following day. Then we're over to the beautiful Fielding on the Friday. So,
1: oh, amazing.
0: Yeah.
1: And if people want to follow Te Rako
0: yes.
1: and like keep abreast of all the stuff that the company is doing, is there a good way to do that on the internet?
0: Yeah, terako.org.nz.
1: Brilliant.
0: And that has the whole history, the whakapapa bibliography of Te Rako, past and upcoming performances.
1: Perfect. Thank you so much for joining me this morning, Regan. And just once again, that is going to be at the Sir Jeffrey Perrin Building at Massey University on the 22nd of July. So that's go and get your tickets in advance of that.
0: Oh, thank you, Hugh.
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0: 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Te reo irirangi o ngā tangata o Manawatu. 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

0: 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This show will be hosted by myself and Indra and coordinated by Haya Alkaff. A massive thank you for Manawatū People's Radio for providing us the space. 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Welcome, listeners.
1: Hi, everyone. We welcome back to our How to Connect show. I am Indra Dulal. I would like to give a special shout out to our amazing coordinator, Haya Alkaff, who keeps everything running smoothly behind the scene. We are very pleased to welcome the How to Health Navigation team to the studio today. This team plays an important role in supporting refugee quota families as they settle in our community. They help families understand how the New Zealand health system works and guide them in assessing the care they need, from booking appointment to explaining health services in a clear and culturally respectful way. The How To team helps make healthcare less confusing for people who are new to the country. The health navigation team is well guided, led, and supervised by Dr. Huda Alkaff. Today, we will be talking about the work they do, the challenges they encounter, and how their support makes a real difference for former refugee families as they begin their new lives in Manawatū, New Zealand. Thank you. First of all, let us introduce ourselves. So, Mohammed Shah, would you like to introduce yourself?
2: Hi, everyone. My name is Mohammed Shah. I am from Myanmar. I am currently living in New Zealand. I am working for How To Health Navigator.
1: Sajida?
3: 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I'm from Myanmar. I am one of Health Navigator team and I have been inside NZ 2019.
4: 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My name is Kamila. I'm from Afghanistan. I work for How To as a Health Navigator.
1: Thank you for your good introduction. So let us start today's talk. The first one, can you start by explaining what the health navigation team does at How To?
4: Yes, sure. Okay. Our role here is to support the new families or refugees who come to Palmerston North from Mangere Refugee Centre with their GP enrolments and oral health and optometrists, etc., and make them appointments and take them to their appointments. And yeah.
1: Thank you for a good answer. So the other one, how do you feel when you deal with the new arrivals, Camilla?
4: I feel compassion and responsible when working with new refugees. I help them with supporting their access to healthcare and explain the process, overcome language and cultural barriers, and connect them to the right health service and community resources to meet their needs.
1: Thank you. So the next part we are talking is about the understanding the needs of new arrivals in our area, Manawatū. The first one, what are the most health-related needs that new refugees have when they first arrive? For example, enrolling patient with a GP, dentist, and then some disability sections. Sajida, do you have got something on it?
3: Yes, sure. The most common need is enrolling with GP, and also enroll with Specsaver to check their eyes, and enrolling with dentists, and we provide them with some tool and support card to show if they got any emergency case and they cannot communicate in English.
1: Thank you. So what kind of well-being concern, like physical, mental, or emotional, do you often see in your clients, Mohammed Shah?
2: Yes. Many refugees have experienced difficulty in their life. They face the hardship inflicted by the military regime. They see his relative is killed in front of the eyes. They burn down the house. The woman raped at the game raid. And
1: Thank you for your answer, Mohammed Shah. So the other one is, how do cultural differences around health impact the way clients seek help when they come here in New Zealand?
4: Yeah, new refugees come from

0: very different health systems and cultures where healthcare is paid privately, including specialists, and they may see doctors in emergencies. That means when they are unwell, want to see a doctor or dentist without booking appointments in prior. Just walk in to any local clinics they wish to.
1: Yeah, okay, okay. Thank you for that. So, Sajda, do you have got anything to add on it, or you are happy with?
0: Yeah, also there in host country, there is no official family doctors for them, and no medical records when they see a doctor on the system, no regular checkups. They could go to a specialist directly if they could pay for that. No referrals are needed for that. And they prefer the same gender as their doctor, and family members are involved in decision making.
1: Okay, thank you. Thank you for that. So the other part we are talking is about the challenges faced by our client. The first one, what are some of the biggest barriers new arrivals face when trying to assist the healthcare service in New Zealand? Mohammed Sir, do you have got something to say on it?
2: Yes, the New Zealand health system is very new for the people. They don't know how to get the GP on the time. So we tell them in the advice, we will remind them on day. So then we want to go home and waiting them. Yeah. So yeah, we challenge a lot of them.
1: So what about the language?
2: We need the help. Involve the GP and language and transport, everything.
1: So the people first came to New Zealand, they don't have got their good language, they can't speak in English. So
0: English when they come. Some people have some English, but most of them they don't have.
1: Yeah. So the language is one of the most challenging.
0: Thank you for that.
1: And then it add about the transportation as well, because a lot of our people don't have got car license, something like that.
2: The arrival is new here, he can't drive the car and not have a license.
0: And yeah, it
2: so
0: takes
2: transport is very important.
3: How to use the bus also, they are new. We need to teach them, yeah.
1: So you are teaching to how to use the bus system as well. Yeah. Thank you for that. So do many clients arrive with a chronic medical condition, and how do you help them addressing those, Sajida?
3: Yes, during their resettlement in the host country, the health team, they are sent a complete record of their health to Mangere Center. And Mangere Center do a complete new medical checkup for them and send to the resettlement regional location over NZ. And from their arrival, our team doctor look into their record, and for any chronic disease, we address them carefully by referring them to specialists for future checkup, plus health education workshop to teach them how to manage and deal with chronic condition.
1: Thank you. That's good for our listeners. So the other part is challenges faced by the health navigation. That is your challenges. What are some of the challenges that the worker, health navigation team face? What are some of the challenges you face in supporting client through the health system? Mohammed Sir?
2: I like to tell them we really challenging is the 50-minute appointment time is with doctor is not enough. Mm-hmm. I would like to spend a little bit of more time. The face is a loss, the appointment time is 50 minutes, and the cancellation fees is very expensive.
1: Yeah.
2: And the hospital appointment with the specialist is very late, so I want to improve that one a little bit.
1: So these are different challenges that you face while working with the refugee background clients, say, okay.
2: Yeah.
1: Are there any moment when the system makes our job especially difficult, such as long waiting time or limited service or limited resources, etc.?
0: There is, the first one is 15 minutes. Fixed time. Mm-hmm. 15 minutes time is not enough for refugee families

0: to see a doctor
1: yeah.
0: because they have language barriers mm-hmm. and having complex health issues and interpretation.
1: Yeah.
0: It needs more time. And also when it comes to the day of appointment, the waiting time is very long from mm-hmm. one side only. That means the patient, if the patient is late, even 5 minutes, the appointment will be cancelled. But when the patient is waiting 30 minutes to 1 hour, and nobody cares about that. It's from one side only.
1: Thank you.
0: And all of this affect my job in many ways, to explain the system and support, advocate for my clients so they can access the health care they need.
1: So the other one, how do you manage situation when a client is scared or unsure about health system, especially for female patient, prefer to have a female doctor, something like that, Sajida?
2: Yeah. We ensure that we provide them with everything they need, and also run health orientation workshop upon their arrival to educate them about NZ health system and make the process for them easy to understand. And we try to be patient with them.
1: Thank you.
2: Yeah.
1: So we are talking about the health navigation system, and then our next subtopic is about mental health and well-being.
2: Yes.
1: So I would like to ask that, are there any specific well-being program or resources you connect the client with? For example, like a social or cultural condition, enrolling with the community activities like art, yoga, something like that, yeah?
0: Yeah, mental health is a big stigma, so they do not accept straight away to see a counselor. And in that case, we connect them to our programs at how-to, our building, such as sewing, painting, knitting classes, and yoga sessions that we run at how-to. And as well as we connect them to community activities, such as maneuver to sports, green prescription, plus gardening in safe environment. And then after a few months or a year, they will be kind of coming up with the idea to see a counselor if they need. And the program will reduce their isolation and improve their well-being and feel welcomed and belonged and make friends.
1: So there are a lot of spaces and then support agencies where we can connect our client. Eh?
0: Yeah,
1: supporting in that way. Thank you. So the last part of our today's program is looking forward. So what improvement would you like to see in the health system to better support former refugees and new arrivals? For example, like a waiting time, fees, cancellation, something like that. Do you want to touch on that?
3: The appointment time, the fees, the cancellation fees, the specialist with the hospital appointment. So they all is a very long waiting. We need to improve the all.
0: Also, I would like them to provide professional interpreters for them and culture awareness training for health professional.
1: Okay, that's good.
0: And make appointments less waiting time for former refugees, because they come here with chronic health condition, and make easy access to mental health service for refugee. Yeah.
1: Thank you. So the last part, what message would you like our listener to take away about supporting the well-being of former refugee communities?
3: So we thank you so much from NZ government and Kiwis. So former refugee family is coming at the New Zealand. For him is new place, new culture. So we want to understand their culture and their language and respect them. So already Kiwi is already loved the people come to the, the life is stand here.
0: Yeah, my message for them is please to be kind to them and understand them. They had hard lives already, and now let them call New Zealand their homes.
1: Yes, at the conclusion, I would like to extend our sincere thanks to the health navigation team from How-To for taking part in this podcast conversation and for generously sharing your experience.

0: challenge and stories with us. We truly appreciate your time, expertise, and willingness to share your insight and experience. 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Thank you all. 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Your time and attention are greatly appreciated. Thank you. At the last, I would also like to give a special thanks to our Manawatu People's Radio for welcoming us into their studio and giving us the space to bring this conversation to life. We are so glad you are here. Thank you. Thank you, everyone.
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8: For Whawhia te kite I Māotoranga, fill the basket of knowledge. Welcome, library lovers, to Slanza Sessions, a podcast to celebrate school libraries and all of the people who inhabit them. We want to share a love of books for youth and young people and our passion for school libraries. We'll be asking questions and seeking answers about how we can all ensure the school library maintains its valuable place in New Zealand literacy and education landscape. I'm Alan Dingley, and along with Sasha Eastwood and Chris Auer, we'll be bringing you interviews, reviews, views and more. We look forward to having you along for the ride.
9: Kia kato kato, welcome to Slanza Sessions. That's right, we're back in the booth. It's chilly and rainy outside, and it was a little bit chilly in the studio before. There was a bit of sass. I took it on the chin, and I'm a big man, and I'm a bigger person, yeah, and I'm going to continue on.
10: You're going to talk to me.
9: I'm so brave. I'm going to talk to you,
10: Sash.
9: Okay,
10: oh, thanks.
11: Can you get to the mic there?
10: Oh, hi.
9: See, it's the professionalism that worries me.
10: My voice doesn't travel to the microphone.
11: Yeah. I thought, geez, that's a bit quieter than usual.
9: Hello, everyone out there. Yes, we are back in the studio. We've missed each other, and we've missed you with your ears flapping ready for our goodness. So before we start today, what's the news, team? What's going on?
10: Well, Slanza News, we're days away, hopefully, from having Collected arriving in our inbox.
9: Yes, editor slaving away.
10: She certainly is. And then, of course, members would have had an email earlier this week, which will be last week when the podcast comes out, about our latest advocacy campaign. Yes. So it's all about activations. So we are giving you some tasks to do. The first one was you were sent a letter to send to your local MP, and Rochelle to

0: Campbell, who is our Stanza advocacy or her mahi lead, has been getting a inbox full of emails from people who are very happy to share that she's that they've been sending letters to MPs about school libraries and and how important they are, and why doesn't every party have a policy about school libraries?
1: You could afford, you could probably fund a school library if they didn't fly business class and had limos all over Canada, but that's just a news story that's popped up recently.
0: Or a limo waiting for
1: 24 hours. Just booked it out.
2: It's been happening for years.
0: Oh my gosh.
1: It has been happening for years.
0: Anyway, we digress again.
1: Sorry, yeah, we're a bit angry about that. You know, that's fine. But it's good.
2: It's not good at all.
0: Yeah, so we might get Rochelle on for our next podcast and we can talk about what I mean, because it's never too late. If you miss this week's activation, of course, you can always do it next week.
1: We could get her and her team. We could have someone for 3 weeks. Okay, great. Other news, I'm just trying to think what other news there was. Oh, yes, and before, okay, this is the reason I was getting grief from Sash. 30th of June, the Wheelers Insights webinar is...
0: I've signed up.
1: You've signed up? Yeah. From 10 to 11. And it's
0: I'm
1: just
0: always up for the Alan Show.
1: Talking about the two panels that
2: it wasn't
1: were
2: me this time, Alan.
1: Hosted in Christchurch and Auckland, listening to Nathan Wallace was
0: pretty amazing, isn't
1: it? Just as a year 11 dean, it just gave me so much, like, food for thought. And then, David Riley, always lovely and gentleman.
2: David,
0: And you had Sally Brown in Christchurch.
1: Sally Brown in Christchurch.
0: Yay, Sally.
1: She was there, and
0: Rosemary Tyndall was
1: our running, it was our facilitator. And the lovely Auckland Grammar Librarian was there.
0: Catherine Ross.
1: I was talking with her about that big, beautiful library. And yeah, it's I think it's valuable, and the people there gave us good feedback.
0: It's great when our stakeholders are running these kind of professional development events.
1: I was speaking to the big boss Wheelers, and they're really, really switched on to this.
0: That's awesome.
1: So I'm a wheel and dealing with the big peeps. And speaking of people at the top of their game, our guest this afternoon, I'll be accused of bias, so Sash, you have to do the intro.
0: This is a returning special guest, the lovely Lauren Luke. Urquhart. That was almost 3 hours.
1: Lurking.
2: Two episodes in a row.
0: We did allude last time that we were going to have her back about the book awards. And so here you are, Lauren, because the book awards finalist list has dropped. Woo! And Lauren was is still, I guess, a book awards judge. And so she's going to talk us through the process, and she's not allowed to talk about her favourites, but we're going to talk about our favourites, and she's going to nod and go, oh, yes, and we're going to have a great discussion, because I love all lists, you know, like this. It's always great to have a list of books that have been recommended by others to make sure that you've got it in your library, because sometimes you can be overwhelmed with the amount of choice that you've got, and it's nice to have that as a backup,
1: It helps us sidestep our own bias.
0: Yeah, it does.
2: Yeah, that's true.
0: Our own bias, because we've all got them. So anyway, where do you want to start?
1: So, Ms. Urquhart, you guys have done the shortlist. You are preparing for the finals coming up. How have you found the from a school librarian's point of view, to encourage, you know, school librarians to feel they can apply for the process
0: and be a judge
1: themselves? What have you got from the process? What are the great wee things and the challenges too?
3: I just think it was really cool meeting some different people that I wouldn't usually hang out with. Like, there was an author whose book I've actually read, and I was pretty wild meeting her. I didn't show it, that was really cool. Another school librarian was there as well, and it was really cool to talk to her about her library, and just hobnobbing with the big people, really. It was pretty fun.
1: Well, you're on the committee, so you're one of those big people now. So we'll just try and tiptoe our way through the different categories. And so we've got here picture books to start. Now, I'm a bit biased because I love the Sasha Cotter and Josh Morgan's. I mean, Dazzle
0: Their
1: Hands.
0: Books are
1: I mean,
0: amazing. Yeah.
1: Dazzle Hands is just the best.
3: Yeah, Alan reads those in bookshops. He read Dazzle Hands to me in the bookshop once. It was pretty funny.
1: Yeah, mate, exactly. I was gutted and missed the ballet. But this is Guide to Rocks. And if you guys haven't seen this.
0: I thought you were going to say you were going to do the ballet in the bookshop while you read the book.
1: Me and ballet would be like a giraffe on skates. So Guide to Rocks is a really, really cool book if you haven't seen it. It's kind of almost that sort of a mental health guide and a sort of a peek into that world of the New Zealand male of you know, we've had our book of how to deal with things, and it's just very, very simple

0: becomes a heavy rock because we never deal with it. So it's really, really, I think it's a really, really cool book of the picture books in the collection. I was about to ask you about it, Lauren, but obviously you can't say too much about books, but you could say, well, I've seen it.
1: And I could tell you that I actually wrote all the little blurbs on that picture book pamphlet that you get. I wrote all those blurbs, and it's really funny like seeing them in the social media and the things and thinking, hey, I wrote that.
2: That's cool.
0: That's another cool thing you have to do in different categories. You get given a category.
2: You do? Oh,
0: you're responsible
2: cool.
0: for it.
1: Just category.
0: Yeah. And so I love Guide to Rocks, but I'm also biased because Josh Morgan, the illustrator, went to Freiburg. Represent.
2: Yeah. His mother was a kindy teacher for my children.
0: Oh, there you go.
2: Too,
0: see?
2: So, yeah.
0: See, it's a small world. We've got Coddle Wetter. We've got Left to Nowhere. Now, Left to Nowhere is, really, I think, really different art-wise, right? Mm-hmm. It's that sort of the character on the front's almost an Egyptian type. I'm not even sure you describe it. Rabbit?
1: It's a bunny.
0: It's a bunny. Oh, I wouldn't call it a bunny. Bunny sort of, for me, is a cute thing.
2: Thought-provoking. That highlights the importance of sharing what we have. That sounds cool.
3: Mm.
2: I am very behind in my purchasing, and I don't think I've got any of these books in my library. It's terrible.
0: I've got Guide to Rocks.
2: Oh, yeah.
0: Obviously, I'm in a high school library, but that's just because I'm biased. So we've got Pukeko Hukeko, and that's Toby Morris written and illustrated, normally just an illustrator.
2: That's a bit clever, isn't it, when people are doing both.
0: Is that full of dad jokes?
1: And that's a really funny book too. That's a really funny one.
0: Or is it like a good read aloud?
1: Yes, definitely. It's like a joke all the way through, like what do you call a pukeko who's stuck or something, and it's glue kiko, and it's like it goes on through the book.
0: Dad jokes, yes. Yes, Chris and I ran.
1: It's really cool. It's a great read aloud for primary.
0: And we've got the lovely Leonie Agnew with The Only Dinosaur in School.
1: This book is great.
0: I just like the first line.
1: It made me
0: first sing. Yeah. Theo, a dinosaur born to human parents, is worried about fitting in.
2: Yeah.
0: Dressed in a human disguise, he struggles to remain in character. I like that. That's super cute. Oh, that's lovely. So picture books, like, would you say like there's a really wide spread of illustration styles?
1: Yes, definitely. Yeah. There's so many. Oh, that's so hard to say what the best is too, because you know, everyone's different and there's a whole lot of different talent out there. It was just so hard to choose the best.
2: Yeah, that would be. Yeah, because even just looking at the covers, you can see how, like you say, the difference in the illustrations and then the difference in the and the narrative, you know, like some of them are, you know, seem quite moral based, or and then some of them are, you know, are humorous. And then some of them are just, you know, beautiful stories. So, yeah, that must have been really tricky. So the next section we have the Wright Family Foundation Ether Glenn Award for Junior Fiction. We have, is this the second?
0: Detective
2: Stanley or the first?
0: It's the first time I've seen it. Do you know, Lauren, if it's a sequel or a?
1: I should know that. I think it's the first one.
2: Yeah.
1: Because there's two of them.
2: Yeah, I thought there was two of them.
0: Yeah, I didn't want to get confused with
2: Detective Beans.
0: Detective Beans.
1: No, different one.
2: Yeah, different one. And then we've got the amazing Gracie Kim with Dream Slinger. We've had Swapner, get my D's and everything all in the right place. We've had her on the podcast. So she has written The Terrible Trio. So that is going to be a series. That's the first one.
0: Well, I think you were number two, didn't you, Lauren? You showed me number two.
1: Number three's out.
0: Number three.
1: I've just read number three just now, well, before the podcast. That's kind of hilarious too. I was laughing out loud.
2: She's so good, isn't she? She's so clever.
1: She is. And the illustrations in those are amazing too. Like everything's black and white, but it's just amazing.
0: If people get behind that, it's like it's got your potential to be like New Zealand bad guys. You know, it's
3: that's
0: fun. It's really, really cool.
2: And then we've got Kimmy Kekino's Big Adventure.
3: Mm-hmm.
2: By the lovely, that's a lovely Shelley Burnfield. So she's written other, not kind of, I don't know whether they're, you consider them a series, but they're of a similar line with featuring a particular animal, New Zealand animal, and the same illustrations on

0: cover and stuff, similar, you know, they're beautiful stories. She does an amazing job. Yeah. I love her books.
1: She does a really good job of making the animal, like, you're inside the animal's brain. Like, yeah, that was really interesting, being inside the seal.
0: The seal, yeah. And then we've got Violet and the Velvets 2.
2: Mm-hmm. Another friend of the show.
0: Rachel King. Just, yeah, I love this. Mm. I love this series. It's so good to have a wealth of this level of writing, because it's been lacking for a few years.
2: Yeah.
0: Having these kind of junior, really awesome, fun, junior novels. Mm. I think
1: so diverse as well. Like, yeah, some good diverse characters too.
0: Yeah, awesome. Do you want to go with the next one?
2: Well, young adult fiction. And we've got five entries on the shortlist here. I can honestly say I've read two of them, which is obviously being in a high school library. But we've got Heaver and the Heartbeats. That's by Selena Alessana Alefosio, and that's Tokelauan based. Mm. Did you find that like a good cultural type sort of toe in the water?
1: Yeah, it was different to anything else I'd read. It's written in diary form as well, so that's always really interesting. And it was set in 1996, which...
2: Oh, 90s nostalgia.
1: Yeah, it was quite nostalgic, actually, yeah.
2: Through her diary, she sees sister, cousin secrets and first crushes, but it's the rhythm of the Heva traditional dance that grounds her. Cool. And yeah, the cover is very 90s.
3: It is.
2: I know people remember the lettering book back in the day.
0: Yes, the lettering book. That's, oh my God.
2: When I look at this cover, it reminds me of the lettering book. Oh, wow.
3: It does too.
2: I'd love to try and help one of those out. I bet you everyone currently now is going, yeah.
0: I've got one. I've got one in our library.
2: I love it. It's classic. And then we've got by Hannah Marshall, it's a bit more complicated than that. I read that for the storylines. Notable Book Awards. That's good, solid teen fare. Like, I've read that, and it's, Central Otago, and it says, debut novel follows two prickly, messy characters, and I kind of like that, because you don't necessarily like them in some ways, because they're very much teens and think in that sort of egocentric teen way. I think most teen libraries should have that, most high school libraries here. Yeah. Brian Faulkner's Spider Games in the City of Spies. So that's not to be confused with Catapo Joe, which is World War II. This is 1999, so it's Ekstasy. So it's kind of that Eastern Bloc, because he's in Berlin. Good. Again, Brian Faulkner writes good solid spy action. Rachel Crawer, good to see her back here. The Lost Saint. Which is a summer trip to Germany turns treacherous when a solstice meteor thrusts Anna back to the 14th century. So medieval time travel.
0: Awesome. Time travel. Yep. Love it.
1: It's very swoon-worthy too, that book. We were all swooning over one particular thing.
2: Swoon-worthy. Oh.
0: That wasn't in the
2: description.
0: Oh,
2: someone else must have written that. Yeah, Lauren. So there you go. Lauren Urquhart's recommendation, The Lost Saint, swoon-worthy. See, now I'm going to have to read it to see what swoon-worthy is. We've got The Retreat, Hallie and Vivian Fletcher. And that's, how do I describe this? It's very culty, yes. Yeah. So it's a thriller. Oh, it's about that sort of like how emotionally or how people are, I also use the word brainwashed, but yeah, it's very culty. And so Finn's father moves them to a retreat, which is supposed to be a safe haven. But he wants to save this girl who's trapped within the suffocating rules. And so there's a romancy thing in it, but it's around that cult thing. And it's good to have good five solid young adult.
0: Awesome.
2: Would you say that,
0: another diverse
2: solid section?
0: Selection. Right?
1: And so very different each book too.
0: Yeah.
1: Like lots of different material.
0: It's going to be tricky.
2: Yeah, that's the cliche is there's actually something for everyone in that section.
1: Absolutely.
0: So then we've got the Elsie Locke Award for Nonfiction, Hooked, Learning to Fish. This has been so popular in my library. Anything fishing goes out with a long list of reserves, and I have to get a second copy from the National Library so that I can get through them. And then we've got Whenua Māori... Pura Kau

0: Pirako, sorry, of Aotearoa. Omnibird.
1: That'll be a favourite for a lot of people.
0: Yeah, how can you not love that one?
1: Yeah.
0: And then you've got Survive Aotearoa, these books are great, aren't they? You know, yeah. When we're talking about, I know the history's curriculum is, you know, a bit contentious and we've changed it a little bit, but having these books about our whakapapa and our history and all of that kind of stuff is pretty important. And then the last one here is Taniwha by another Gavin Bishop.
1: It's very much a Gavin Bishop book, isn't it? Yeah, I've read it, and it's you know what you get on the pack beautiful. With Gavin. It's Gavin. But yeah, as I said, Giselle Clarkson, Omnibird, it's great. But I really liked Hooked. For those people out there that want books for boys, but actually will appeal to girls as well in your library, it's the pages in Hooked are really bright, but they're like really practical. There's cooking tips. There's what hats to wear when you're fishing.
0: There's lots of little tips all through it, and I love that. And I mean, my level, you know, kids, they just love. It's a dip in and out book. You don't have to start it at the start. You know, we love those kind of books. So, I loved the illustrations and like you say, it's a fun book to read.
1: Absolutely. Because we've got 8 minutes left, we're going to go through illustrations now. We've got five and that. Oh no, that's tomorrow. A person I know from Storylines Tours and just a great wee author. At Home on the Farm, Ned Barreau.
0: Ned Barreau.
1: Yeah, and it was a school library I know who thought this was just lovely and wonderful, but that person can't say that. But it's got tractors, it's got farms, and Ned just, his illustrations
2: and
1: are just...
0: And tractors.
1: Ned's just... He's
2: beautiful.
1: Beautiful illustrations, and as Lauren said to me before, it's just evocative. You look at it, and if you know anything about farms, or you've been rural. It sort of feels that, like, almost you can feel it on the page, can't you?
0: It's so authentic, and the pictures again with Ned's pictures, they tell another story as well as emphasising the story that he, you know, the text. It's just he would be a great. Wordless book illustrator, I reckon, Ned.
1: Absolutely.
0: That would be cool.
1: Really cool. Now, Folk Remedy 1, The Hidden World of the Yokai.
0: Is that a graphic novel?
1: And the thing is, that's Jim Yoshioka. Now, the great thing about this cover that I reckon kids will grab it off the shelf is because it's got sort of almost a manga-esque sort of, definitely an oriental feel, but there's an elf on the cover as well. Yeah. So you're combining these two worlds that are so popular at the moment.
2: It's a very cleverly done book. She illustrated that and wrote it herself, it's pretty amazing.
0: What age group, Lauren, for that?
2: I'd say teens. Oh, probably.
1: Yeah.
2: Maybe, yeah.
1: Seven, eight, up.
2: Probably.
0: Intermediate, maybe.
1: That's awesome. Kupe and the Great Octopus of the Mutarangi, which is Matt Tate again.
0: Matt Tate.
1: It's not as dark as the one that won, the awards a few years ago.
0: Oh, yes, yep.
1: It's a lot more looking at the cover, appealing to maybe slightly younger readers. Fresh depiction of the journey of Kupe and his crew as they navigate the ocean in search of Mutarangi's great octopus. Myths and Legends again. You can't lose having that in your library, right? There's Taniwha, of course, and then Whenua, Māori Purukai of Aotearoa, and that's Isabel Joy Taho-White, one of the up-and-coming young illustrators in New Zealand that we have,
0: And I love the introduction to this book. You know, she really explains, why the language is a little bit different. You know, she talks about why that is, and so it's a little bit of unfamiliar names and places in there, and so it was good. I really enjoyed that one.
1: Wright Family Foundation Te Kura Pōnamu Awards for Te Awa Māori, and obviously we always feel a little bit sort of hesitant speaking to this. You'll know some of the books, so obviously Kupe, Matt Tate's book is in there with a bilingual version. Te Tonga, Te Toka, which is Guide to Rocks. Matariki is in there, that great Matariki book.
0: That's a beautiful book.
1: Miriam Kamo's, it's Matariki Around the World, isn't it?
0: Yeah.
1: That's a really cool book.
3: It is.
1: So that's their bilingual. Taka Ukura Tuatahi, Kuian Matasupo, illustrated by Isabel Joy Taho-White. And then you've got Te Ona Homoko by Zeb Tamihana Nicklin. Now, that is also in the best first book section, which we can jump to as well.

0: Now, did you guys, with the best first new book, sorry, best first book award, apologies. was it a hard, was there many first books? Because you've got 1, 2, 3, 4, 5 on the list. Because I know some years there's like more than others. Did you have to cut quite a few for this list or?
1: Yeah, there was a lot of best books, but these are definitely the best of the best, and it was hard to choose,
0: So we've got Folk Remedy, The Hunt for Nui Tupu, which looks like a picture book.
1: Yes, it was, Cool. That was a really nice one. That was a Samoan one about finding a coconut for dinner.
2: Cool.
1: That was really cute.
0: Nice. Heaver and Heartbeats is in there, and as we said, Te Hone Hau Moko, and then The Lost Words. Young girl tells the story of her mother's quest to find and collect forgotten words of Te Reo Māori, gathering them safely in a kete, and then never lost again.
1: Yeah.
0: Readers are taken on the journey.
1: A beautiful picture book with lovely illustrations, and all the Māori words are in amongst the illustrations. If you can get your hands on it, you really should. Lost it's words. A lovely book.
0: And that's a tricky thing, and obviously you don't have to comment on this, but like books that don't make the shortlist for best picture book might still be in the best first book, right?
1: Yeah.
0: Yeah, and it's and I remember that years ago that sometimes like this, this should be in this collection, or is it still up for best first book? You know, who knows? And so now obviously, and then the big award, the Margaret Mahi Award, is the winner from each category has to then be voted by these guys.
2: Yeah.
0: Oh, excitement of it.
1: Pressure.
0: Yeah. How long? What's the next step in the process?
1: We're actually meeting in 2 weeks' time, I think it is, or a week's time, to actually figure out the best first book winner, because we haven't done that yet. That'll be exciting. But this is when we all get together, because the Te Reo judges are a separate group to us, so we'll all get together to do that. So it'll be fun, because we'll actually meet them then as well.
0: Oh, and they give you their sort of view on things and explain what these books are about, and that sort of thing. Oh, brilliant. It's just such an amazing process. And
2: what's been your favourite part of being a judge?
1: Oh, my gosh, reading all the books.
0: Because you know how many in total off the top of your head?
2: Yeah, do you know how many entered this year?
1: There was like, I think it was 156 all up, I think there was.
2: Wow.
1: And it was just amazing getting the boxes of books. It was like Christmas. I actually took a picture of the boxes under my Christmas tree because I was like, look at my Christmas.
0: It is, though. There's nothing more exciting. Yeah.
1: But my house is still full of piles of books. I've given some away, but there's some I just don't think I can give away. But I probably will in the end. But it's just been so nice having books everywhere, and the kids have been knocking them over, and I'm like, get away from my books. They're just, I need to be looking at these books, and I've had post-its everywhere.
0: It is a process, isn't it, trying to keep, and especially if you're doing a section at a time. Did you just read them as they arrived, or did you separate them into sections and did all the picture books in one go? And
1: no, I just read whatever I felt like that day. I kind of I delved in and out, really. And then some days I was in a bad mood, so I'd read them and go, oh, I hate that. But then I'd read it again and go,
0: it's lovely. Lauren's right. If you're not in a reading mood, but you know you have to, you have to circle back round, because the book can be different the second time you read it. And then also some of the books, obviously, some of the books that entered aren't necessarily as high quality as the others, and sometimes you read one and you need a kind of a sort of a palate cleanser, a brain cleanser.
1: Yes. Yeah, and some of them I have to admit I looked at and went, oh, no, that's not going to even get past my gate, like kind of thing. But, I mean, you do look through them, but some of them, no.
2: So you've got a hui coming up in September, so there's an opportunity to give some of those books away, Lauren.
0: So look out for Connected.
2: Yes.
0: Activators for advocacy.
2: Advocacy campaign,
0: Check out the shortlists on the website, so the poster's up in your library, get some of the books out to display.
2: I learnt a cool thing today, which I don't know why it hadn't occurred to me before, but I've just been to an Accessit training day, a roadshow day, and they're like, have a dashboard. And so they create the dashboards for you, and you can have a whole dashboard of NZCYA books, and then you can have them on a carousel and highlighted, or a reading list, a quick list in your book, in your dashboard.
0: Maybe in the holidays we could all get together for a drink and we could show each other how to do this. And in other words, you guys show me how to do it.
2: Yeah, we'll do it for you,
0: So all of you wonderful listeners out there in library land, look after yourselves. We're getting close to the end of the term. It'll be very close to the holidays when you listen to this.
2: Week 9.
0: So please.
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0: Give yourself that

0: time. And so just look after yourselves. Thank you, Ms. Urquhart. A pleasure as always.
1: Thank you.
0: And Sesh, Chris, have a lovely day. Ka kite anō.
2: See you next time.
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Welcome to Amazing Grace for another week. My name's Lynette and I'm joined this morning a little bit later by my friends Suzanne and Don. And here at Amazing Grace, we would love to hear back from you if you have any questions or feedback. That would be really great. Also, we have a free giveaway. It's a little punchy book, Steps to Christ. Really, really, really recommend this book. And we are going to be letting you know that you can get in touch with us, and we are happy too if you would like a prayer request or you would like us to pray on or off air for

your friend or family member. Prayer is the way that we communicate with our best friend, isn't it? And God is only a prayer away. So you can contact us in a couple of different ways. You can email or look at info@mpr.nz, info@mpr.nz, and in the subject put Amazing Grace. You can also contact on 022-635-9389. Now I'm going to share a devotional for today from a very deep thinker called Timothy Keller. And Dennis, my husband, really loved this author, and he is a pastor as well and a trained psychiatrist. Right, so we're looking at Psalms 119:9-16. How can a young person stay on the path of purity? By living according to your word. I seek you with all my heart. Do not let me stray from your commands. I have hidden your word in my heart, that I might not sin against you. Praise be to you, Lord. Teach me your decrees. With my lips I recount all the laws that come from your mouth. I rejoice in following your statutes, as one rejoices in great riches. I meditate on your precepts and consider your ways. I delight in your decrees. I will not neglect your word. The word. What should we do? How should we use the word? The words in the Bible. We should see amazing riches in the word. Verse 14 tells us that of Psalms 119. And meditate on it long and hard. And verses 15 and 16 tell us that. We must hide the word of God in our hearts through closely reading and memorizing it. We ought to work the truths of Scripture into our affections until they shape our loves, our hopes, and imaginations. And this is really key in what is being said now. Jesus was the preeminent example of this. In his darkest moments, when he is being forsaken in Matthew 26:31, betrayed Matthew 26:53-56, and killed Matthew 27:46, he quotes Scripture. Okay, so Jesus in his darkest moments quotes Scripture. His heart was so shaped by Scripture that it came to mind whenever he was in need or difficulty. The word of God should also dwell in us richly. Colossians 3:16. And the question to us today is, does it? So let's pray. Lord, there is nothing valuable in life that does not need enormous work. Why should knowing you through your word be any different? Lord, we confess we neglect your word. Even when we read it, we neglect to digest and apply it. Help me. Help us, Lord. I pray in Jesus' name. Amen. Yes, that just ties in really well with what we have been going through. We're up to episode 6 today. But first of all, we'll have a song and then we're going to get into our survival kit program. All right, and we're going to have the song called You Amaze Us by CeeLo.

0: Yes, you're listening to Amazing Grace, and we are now going to get into our Survival Kit, Episode 6. And just to recap, we have gone through three sections, I believe. I'll soon work it out. Amazing Grace, and the next one was Looking to Jesus. And is it right, guys, that we are on to Tackling Temptation now?
1: Yes, that's correct. Yeah. We're on to the key, the special keys for that one, the practical suggestions.
0: Yes. Yeah. So I was going to say that each of those three so far, and each chapter in this book has a section on the objectives at the beginning, and then there's a Bible search where we look up Bible verses and we share those, and then there is the practical application or suggestions, practical suggestions. So we are up to Tackling Temptation, but I'm wondering, Don, can you tell us what our first Bible verses that we were, that we've been hiding in our heart?
2: The first memory text that we learnt way back at the beginning was from Jeremiah

0: 31:3, and it says, "And the Lord has appeared of old to me, saying, Yes, I have loved you with an everlasting love. Therefore, with loving kindness, I have drawn you."
1: Great. And we have this survival kit has been giving us keys like learn to meditate, and I'm trying to find the page for the first one. Use good tools.
2: Yes. Sound correct. Right? Yes. Yep. Use good tools.
1: Can either of you think of another one?
0: Memorize word perfect is the next tool in the list. And
1: yes, we are still working on remembering these, but we've written on cards the verses, and I did.
0: The next one is learn to meditate. And the one after that's apply the word.
1: Right. And it's interesting, Suzanne was just saying off here before we started that she's digging deeply into some verses and using them as devotionals. And, just digging in deeply. It's really good to ask ourselves, what are you saying to us, God, in this in this section? Or and what's, you know, what jumps out at you? And ask questions. What does it mean? Get understanding. You know, So, Suzanne, with that brief introduction, would you like to tell us what the key five is for tackling temptation and for learning God's word?
2: Key five is focus on retention. And the Bible verse that goes with that is, "He taught me also and said to me, let your heart retain my words, keep my commandments and live. Get wisdom, get understanding, forget it not, neither decline from the words of my mouth." And that comes from Proverbs 4, verses 4 and 5. And so, yes, focusing on retaining, learning the verse and learning where it comes from and going over it. What we have been what has been suggested that we do is to go over the word every day a few times, each time you do it, until you can say it word perfect and say the whole verse. God wants us not only to memorize his word, he wants us to engrave it into our mind. He wants us to retain it, keep it, hold it fast and never forget it. We are to give earnest heed to the verses, lest at any time we should let them slip. And Hebrews 2 verse 1 talks about that. After all, why invest time memorizing a verse you will just go on to forget a day or two later? The secret, of course, is an effective review system. And here is what is suggested. Once you have memorized a verse, date it and put it together with the other recently memorized verses in one of the side pockets of your little verse pack. And this is what, this was something that was covered in possibly about episode 2 and 3 when we were talking about the first key. And then review this every day. Review the group of verses each day, preferably during the morning study time if you have or whenever you do your study time, whatever time suits you. And don't miss a day, because when we miss a day, it makes it a bit harder the next day to go back and remember it again. And look at the cards. You've got it written down on the card. Look at your cards.

0: card, and at the reference and the quote and the verse, and then turn the card over and see if you can say them, say those verses, say the reference and say the verse, and then turn it back again and have another look and see how word perfect you got it. So that's a suggestion, a few suggestions on how to focus on retention and keeping the Word of God fresh into your mind and in your heart by every day going over it and reading the verse until you've got it stuck in the mind. And it says, it has been said in lots of different places that I've heard, if you're wanting to memorise something and get it into your system, whatever it might be, then do it. You need to do it for 21 days, and then it's edging a path into your brain and into your mind, you know, the memory part.
1: Okie dokie. Cole, thank you. Right. Okay, I think you're still going a little bit longer there, are you, Suzanne,
0: The next key was how to know your references, which Don's going to talk about.
2: Mm-hmm. Right. The verse that goes with this one is 2 Timothy 2:15, and I'm going to read this from the New Living Translation, which I think might be a bit clearer for most of our listeners. 2 Timothy 2:15, work hard so God can approve you. Be a good worker, one who does not need to be ashamed and who correctly explains the word of truth.
0: Mm-hmm.
2: So know your references. Suzanne's just talked about retention. Also with memorising text, it's good, it's more than good to know where it comes from in God's word.
0: Mm.
2: So you should not only know what the verse says, but also where it is found. It's not enough to be able to quote it. You must be able to turn to it in your Bible and show it to a friend. Many people struggle with remembering references, but it's not that hard if you just follow these simple suggestions. First, make sure you learn the reference with the verse. One way to do it is what I call reference glue. Basically, try saying the reference in just the first part of the verse rapidly 10 or more times until it sticks, and then repeat it as often as needed. Basically, it sounds like this. 1 John 1:9, if we confess our sins. 1 John 1:9, if we confess our sins. 1 John 1:9, if we confess our sins. Second, when doing your daily review, always quote the reference before and after the verse every time. Think of it like a sandwich. Reference, verse, reference. This cements the verse to the reference and vice versa. So when you hear the reference, you think of the verse. And when you hear the verse, you think of the reference. It works. And third, even more fun, our review engine has special reference drills you can do to keep all these verse locations sharp. Give it a try. Knowing the reference of your verse is an important part of your memorization. Follow these and you'll be sure to succeed.
1: Thank you, Don. Yeah, so I don't think we actually went back over our verse for this subject of tackling temptation. And Suzanne, can you tell us what 1 John 1:9 says?
0: First John 1:9. If we confess our sins, He, Christ, is faithful and just to forgive us our sins and to cleanse us from all unrighteousness. And that's such a blessing. And it's just so...

freeing when we know we've done something wrong, or when the Lord brings something perhaps in the past that we've done wrong. Mm. We confess it, and it just sets us free from that burden that